0: U.S. troops operate multiple Jordanian military installations that have come under fire from Iran in recent days. 4 other U.S. service members were injured. They were sent to Jordanian hospitals and later discharged. For the 7th straight night, the U.S. has struck dozens of what it says are military, logistic, and infrastructure sites in Iran. Iran says the U.S. has targeted civilian sites, including bridges and civilian utility structures. Citing the ongoing U.S. strikes, Iran says the preliminary peace plan signed nearly 1 month ago is now no longer being implemented. Carrie Kahn, NPR News, Tel Aviv.
1: Canadians are pushing back after criticism from President Trump and other American politicians blaming Canada for wildfire smoke drifting south of the border. More than 900 fires are burning across Canada. Dan Karpinchuk reports.
2: Ontario Premier Doug Ford urges critics to send support rather than complain, just as Canada has done for efforts to fight fires in California. In a post on social media, Trump says he's holding Canada responsible for the fires and is threatening more tariffs, claiming Canada is not maintaining its forests, resulting in dangerous polluted air. Other Republican lawmakers accuse Canada of not acting with urgency. A former aide in the Harper government, Dimitris Soutis, says wildfires do not recognize international borders and noted Canada has 9% of the world's forests, much of it in remote areas. Prime Minister Mark Carney took a swipe at Washington's climate change policies, saying climate change is everyone's responsibility. For NPR News, I'm Dan Karpinchuk in Toronto.
1: Authorities in France blocked access to the popular prediction market site Polymarket, saying it violates the country's gambling rules and can be susceptible to market manipulation. NPR's Bobby Allen has more.
3: France already restricted access to Polymarket, but hundreds of thousands of people were still accessing it through a virtual private network, which can disguise someone's location. Now Paris authorities ordered the country's internet service providers to block anyone from going to the site. Switzerland, Belgium, Spain, and other European countries have also blocked Polymarket. In the U.S., meanwhile, Polymarket.com is also banned under a Biden-era settlement. But the Trump administration has taken a hands-off approach to the billions of dollars of bets on the site for things like sports, elections, and war. Paris police suspect one trader made money on a market on the city's highest temperature by manipulating an official weather reading device at the Charles de Gaulle Airport. Bobby Allen, NPR News.
1: And you're listening to NPR News from Washington. Britain's Josh Kerr broke the men's mile world record at the Diamond League meet in London today. The Olympian and world champ middle distance runner ran the mile in 3 minutes and 42.66 seconds to break the 27-year-old record for that distance. The 28-year-old from Edinburgh celebrated with a lap of honor at London Stadium. He will collect a $50,000 prize for his achievement. Kerr says the crowd support as he got near the finish line was incredible. The Odyssey, Christopher Nolan's film based on Homer's epic poem, has set sail to bigger office numbers than expected. NPR's Bob Mondello has more.
4: Tell me, O muse, of that many-sided hero who traveled far and wide.
5: Help me go home.
4: The Greek poet Homer gets a co-screenwriting credit for the Odyssey, appropriate as his epic tale has been captivating audiences for centuries. But in exit polls, moviegoers say they're lining up for the director and the spectacle.
5: No one could stand between me and home.
4: Christopher Nolan shot the film entirely on IMAX cameras, a first for Hollywood. And at some theaters where the film is showing in 70mm, seats for this weekend sold out a year ago. The film was expected to open to about $85 million in North America, but estimates now range upwards from $120 million. With no other studio films opening, the Odyssey's main competition is Sunday's World Cup final. Bob Mondello, NPR News.
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10: It's Bullseye. I'm Jesse Thorne. Imagine a TV show, a game show. A game show where the stakes could not be lower. There are no prizes to speak of. There are no rich guys who are going to invest in your smart coffee thermos or whatever. And imagine a game show where each contestant could not be more invested in the outcome of the game. So invested, they will do anything to win. Make and eat an insane sandwich. Make a noise without the host identifying who you are. Eat the most watermelon. Any dumb old thing. The show is called Taskmaster. It's a British show. It airs on Channel 4 in the UK. Here in the United States, you can watch it on YouTube for free. I've pretty much given you the premise of the show. You get a bunch of comedians together. You assign them dumb tasks to do. And then the host decides who did the best job. If you've heard of Taskmaster, odds are that you're part of the show's gigantic, passionate, growing fan base in the United States. Here is a story. We did a live Bullseye recording last year with Jason Mantzoukas. Jason, a very successful actor, is on Brooklyn Nine-Nine and The Good Place and The League and a bunch of other shows. He also co-hosts a huge podcast called How Did This Get Made? Wonderful show. None of those credits earned him as much applause as when I mentioned that he had just appeared in season 19 of Taskmaster, which had not aired yet. Our audience at LAist in Pasadena absolutely lost their stuff. Now, Taskmaster was created by Alex Horn. He co-hosts the show with Greg Davies. I could tell you more about them. We have a lot to get into, though, with Alex and Greg, so let's just do it. The Taskmaster Lads on Bullseye starts now.
11: Welcome to a brand new series of Taskmaster. Five fresh comedians have been prepared in our laughter kitchen and are about to be thrown into the buffet of fun to see if any of them have what it takes to be a main course at the Giggle Feast. I hope so. I'm Henry VIII of Chuckles, and my big belly is in need of laughs. Yum, yum!
10: Greg, Alex, welcome to Bullseye. Thanks for coming out and making the time. So happy to have you on the show.
12: We're very happy to be on the show.
13: It's lovely to be on Bullseye.
12: Isn't
13: Hello.
12: It?
13: Hello. Hi, Greg.
12: Hello, Alex.
10: I can't have you guys icing each other out already.
13: Well, we've got natural chemistry.
12: Yeah.
13: Yeah.
12: See?
13: It just flows back and forth.
10: There's a tendency with guests from the United Kingdom to think that they've been booked on a darts-themed game show from the 1970s.
12: It was a big show when I was growing up, Bullseye. Huge show.
13: I'm a lot younger, though, so I don't know it.
10: It's like a drunk man, like a thick drunk man. Like he looks like a joke about a used car dealer in 1978.
12: Yeah.
13: So you're not content to just call him drunk. You're going thick and drunk.
12: He's thick. What you're telling your audience is there used to be a show in the UK that had a thick drunk man on it and nothing else.
10: Yeah,
12: and you're not going to mention darts?
10: I said darts earlier. So earlier I said darts. Okay. I think darts is covered. So it was a darts game show.
13: Mm.
10: And we had at Bullseye on Twitter.
12: Ah.
10: And we would get notifications from people who thought they were talking to the man.
13: Jim Bowen.
10: Jim Bowen.
12: Yeah. Long passed away.
13: And
12: I think.
13: A very smart, sober man he was too.
12: He was. He was intelligent and he was slim. So maybe you should rethink your prejudice.
10: No, not dim-witted. Like daddy thick, like thick
12: oh,
10: body,
12: thick.
10: Like stout.
13: Oh, okay.
12: I'll tell you what. Daddy thick. I'll tell you what. Bullseye was a great barometer for it, and that's how nutrition has improved over the years. If you go back and have a look at some of the episodes of Bullseye, you'll see that like the contestants on Bullseye, and they get asked at some point, they get asked how old they are by the host, and you're thinking 60, 70 maybe, and they're always 23, 24.
13: Yeah.
12: And you know, they've lost most of their teeth.
10: They all look like they're smoking as soon as the camera is off them.
13: If not before.
10: Yeah, like they have cigarettes hidden underneath the podium yeah. kind of thing.
12: There was a period in this country's history where smoking was compulsory.
10: I'm sorry to ask you to do this, but can you two explain what Taskmaster is to those of our audience who are not completely obsessed with it?
12: Yes, it is a show where five comedians are put through arbitrary tasks created by my colleague.
13: Hello.
12: Their performances in those tasks are filmed, and then in a studio, we will watch them together, and I decide who's the best.
14: Alex, how did you come to this? You created the program. How did you come to this thing of making your comedian friends do weird things?
13: Well, it was complete happenstance. It was an accident. In 2009, my wife was pregnant, and then she had a baby, which meant I couldn't go to the Edinburgh Festival. And instead, I sat at home twiddling my thumbs and came up with an idea of at the next Edinburgh Festival, I would set challenges for 20 comedians. So I had 12 months of setting one challenge every month. The very first challenge was to put the most money in my bank account. Most money wins. And I got quite a lot of money from that. And that sort of paid for the venture. And it was meant to be this one-off thing at the Edinburgh Festival. But it was really fun. So I did it again the following year, but with 10 comedians because 20 was too many. And after the second one, I was persuaded this might work as a TV show if someone else was to present it.
12: So in summary, when Alex should have been helping his wife raise their first child, he was developing this show instead.
13: Yeah.
12: Wow. While Rachel raised the child alone.
14: It's Bullseye. I'm Jesse Thorne. My guests are Greg Davies and Alex Horn. They're the co-hosts of the beloved British game show Taskmaster. How did you get your comedian friends to do something this dumb?
13: Well, that was the easy bit. It turns out they are hungry for competition. Comedians like competing, but they also like showing off. And this show, I guess, combines the two of those things. So no, that wasn't hard at all. And also they were yearning for a sort of space to play in. So we give them a playground and they go out and be stupid.
14: But was that true even when the big payoff was going to be that they would like share something on the text chain and you would tell the story of it at the Edinburgh Fringe Festival in 11 months?
13: Yeah, people were very willing. So I did. They were on stage with me and I told them they didn't know how the others had done. So they were looking forward to seeing how their fellow comedians had attacked the same thing. So it was the same principle of Taskmaster now.
12: And you know, sorry to interrupt, but it's sort of is why the show works in a way. It is because the fact that comedians could, while they're doing their intensely prepared solo shows, doing the shtick that they've worked on so beautifully for decades sometimes, it's nice for them to go and be funny in a different way. And I think that's one of the things that works so well about this show is that we bring funny people on, but they can't rely on their well-honed material or their well-crafted comedy characters.
14: I mean, I assume that you are going to say something about the fundamental competitive nature of comics.
12: Yeah, I mean, that's there as well. But I think it only exists in an ugly form in very few comics.
13: Very few young male comics.
12: And I can name them for you. But mainly the competition is healthy, I think.
13: Yeah, if anything, it's a competition to be funny rather than to win points in general.
14: I mean, I'll tell you, I ran into my friend Jason Mantzoukas, who was on one season ago of Taskmaster, or one series ago of Taskmaster, right before it was public information that he was on that series. And he basically grabbed my shoulders, locked eyes with me, and said, I wanted to win so bad.
15: Do something really cool.
16: You have a maximum of 10 minutes.
17: Your time starts now.
18: Now, super quick question. Can I get on the roof?
19: I would say you definitely can't do that.
18: Really? I can't go out into traffic.
19: No.
18: Can't get on the roof, can't go on the road. You know what? Comedy thrives on yes and, not no but.
19: It wasn't even no but, it was you definitely can't.
12: Really? Wow.
14: Like he was self-conscious about this? Like he felt like he was worried that he had ruined the show by wanting to win too badly.
13: Genuinely, that didn't come across.
12: It didn't occur to me for a second that he was trying to win.
13: No.
12: Really? And that probably reflects quite badly on what he did.
13: Because he was nowhere near winning.
12: No, not even close.
13: But right. He was, yeah, we thought he just came with the mission to destroy Engulf in Flames or whatever his catchphrase was.
18: I'm just on my secondary mission, which is always ongoing. Destroy, dismantle, engulf in flames.
13: He was an agent of chaos rather than an agent of determined to win this.
12: Yeah, I didn't pick up on
13: that
12: at all.
13: I love that he wanted to win that. That's funny.
12: Yeah, that's fascinating. It sheds a whole new light on some of the things he did. Because they weren't the actions of someone who was attempting to win.
14: I think sometimes the more you want to win, the more likely you are to become an agent of chaos when you see failure at hand.
13: I'm going to rewatch his series with this in mind.
12: Yeah. But I would argue that he had made his destructive decisions pre-task. I don't think that any destruction we saw from Jason was as a result of a temper tantrum because of his performance. I think he came in going, I'm going to mess things up here.
13: Well, he's the only contestant to arrive with a lock-picking set in his pocket.
12: Yeah, he's got a weird bag of stuff that he carries around with him, and he always wears the same clothes.
14: I helped him pick out those clothes.
12: Aww. Did you? Well, it's a nice outfit.
14: A little contribution to it. Yeah, like 15 years ago.
13: You did well. Congratulations.
12: Well, I had a real moment with Jason about that because I think it's something that comes with age. You probably haven't quite hit the age yet.
13: Okay.
12: Where you suddenly decide to streamline your life. And I had a real moment with Jason where we talked about how it's good to lock in. I'm only going to wear these things. I'm only going to smell like this from now on. It's good.
13: Yeah, you do always smell the same, and it's good.
12: I do smell the same.
13: Well, I know the secret of your smell.
12: Yeah, and I'm
13: not going to share.
12: And I will never tell another man.
13: No.
12: Only you.
14: God, gotta know this smell secret.
12: Yeah, a lot of men would like to know it.
13: It's mind-blowing because people do comment on your smell.
12: They do.
13: It took 8 years till you told me.
12: Yeah, yeah. And I only told you because you told me you were dying.
13: That's not good for the vibe of the show.
12: No, it was bad for my vibe as well.
13: I know. I mean, it's slow. It's not any time. It's not on the horizon.
12: I thought, am I going to have to make up the tasks now? So boring. This is the sort of stuff you wanted?
14: NPR wrote me a memo and they said, can you get more stuff like what you're going to get from Alex and Greg? Alex, how would you characterize Greg's smell?
13: Well, it's like if you can imagine this, a gentle punch from a highly trained boxer.
12: Yeah.
13: It hits you, but it doesn't hurt.
12: Or, if you will, imagine this. Imagine a buffalo had just run through a pine forest and you just caught the tail end of the wind. It's gone, but it's been through the forest and it's been past the spot that you've arrived at. Seconds before.
13: It's a male buffalo.
12: Hmm. Yeah, you get female buffaloes, yeah?
13: Yeah, I think you have to, otherwise that'll be the end of the buffalo. It's not buffaloes.
14: It'd be terrible if that's what was threatening the buffaloes.
12: I thought maybe female buffalo were called something else.
13: Maybe they are.
12: The buffalettes.
14: We'll have so much more with Alex and Greg from Taskmaster after a quick break. In a minute, what are some of their favorite past tasks on the show? We will spill the Taskmaster tea. It's Bullseye from MaximumFun.org and NPR.
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14: Welcome back to Bullseye. I'm Jesse Thorne. My guests are Alex Horn and Greg Davies. Alex is the creator and co-host of the show Taskmaster. It's a British game show you can watch on Channel 4 in the UK and YouTube here in the United States. On Taskmaster, comedians compete against each other in a series of weird, very funny tasks. Tasks like write the best song, camouflage yourself the best, and do the most exciting thing with this water cooler. Greg Davies is Alex's co-host. He is also the Taskmaster. Let's get back into our conversation. Alex, when you were doing the show as a stage presentation, how did you figure out what kind of challenge for your buds was going to result in something that was watchable?
13: I guess I just thought, what would be funny? I mean, the second challenge was find a hedgehog, fastest wins. The results were that five of the comedians literally sat out every night looking for hedgehogs. One went to a hedgehog farm, whereas Tim Key, who won the task, just sent me an email immediately saying, I've got one. And so he won.
12: With no proof.
13: With no proof, but I accepted that because you kind of go, well, that's going to be funny to say.
12: Yeah.
13: After someone else has spent several nights searching for them. Some things didn't work. I think I got them to write a song. So one comedian wrote the first two lines, then sent the second line to the next comedian to write a line that rhymed with that. And that ended up a mess that wasn't funny. So, you know.
14: Songs and music composition remain an important element of the program. There is a periodic demand that someone without musical talent do a music thing.
0: Write a classic song.
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3: You have 30 minutes. Your time starts now.
23: I found a naughty Satsuma in my fantastic curry.
13: I would hate to be that side of the task.
12: They're often my favourite, though.
13: Yeah, and you're right, because you get people who, there's someone in the next series who I can't say who it is, but you'll like them. They've never sung in public before at all, and they do in this one, and the results are brilliant. So we don't deliberately put people outside of their comfort zone, but they, you often get the best results when you do, I think.
14: When you pitched the show, was there anything to compare it to? There is like a long tradition of panel shows in the UK that we haven't had much of in the United States in the last, you know, 40 or 50 years. But this is not really a panel show in the way that those shows are panel shows. Like, was there something that you could tell people it will be like this?
13: No, and this was the problem. It didn't get picked up for 4 or 5 years. It was rejected by everybody a number of times, even though Greg was on board at this point and we had a team of people ready to make it. But the problem was we wanted to have the same five contestants for the whole series. We didn't want to give them a script, and commissioners were worried that people would be bored of the contestants and that the contestants wouldn't be good without a script, whereas we had faith.
12: I mean, I don't know if it was inspiration to you, but it feels like there's a connective tissue to parlor games. I mean, in the, you played a lot of games growing up, didn't you? And we played games in my family as well. And I think, again, that's one of the reasons why it works, is because parlor games and doing tasks with your family work because you know who the people are, you know who the personalities are. So one of the things that we love about the show is that we get to know these people over a period of weeks and their personalities become part of the response.
13: But also, I guess we were influenced by game shows where you had to do physical things. There's a program called Bullseye.
12: yeah. It's just getting people up from behind a desk, whether it's throwing darts or doing tasks.
14: Yeah,
12: let's get them up.
14: It's Bullseye. I'm Jesse Thorne. I'm talking with Alex Horn, creator and co-host of the show Taskmaster, and Greg Davies, the Taskmaster. I think I've been remiss in not giving the audience an idea of what these tasks are like. Maybe each of you could talk about a task that you particularly enjoyed or surprised you and what you enjoyed about it or what surprised you about it.
12: I always like the open-end. I mean, I like all of the tasks, but I particularly enjoy open-ended tasks where they can pretty much go whichever way they want to go. And Alex has done two or three now where they have to get objects a long way away from the house, and they can choose whatever means they want. And going right back to the first series, you know, that resulted in Frank Skinner, who's a sort of icon over here, taking a big rock on a... Did he get it, actually get it on a train?
13: Yeah, got it on a train, but we didn't get the cameras on the train, so it was just him and me and a big rock on the train.
12: Yeah.
13: With no one there to...
12: There's something, you know, something tree falling in a forest about that, which I love.
13: But the show wasn't known at that point, so anyone on the train just knew Frank, didn't know me, and didn't know why he had a big rock.
12: Yeah.
1: A man said to me, "What's that?" And I said, "It's a boulder." And he said, "What's a boulder?" And he said, "Is it like a big rock?" And I thought that was the definition I was grasping for, so I nodded.
13: But it meant he went an hour away with the boulder, and then we had to wait an hour to bring it back. So the filming day was mainly boulder-based.
12: One of the most memorable things is in this season.
13: So the task was to be brave. Bravest wins.
12: Your countryman decided that he would reveal an incredible amount about himself by letting Alex look at his internet history.
13: Yeah, this is Kamel Nanjiani, who is a dignified actor.
12: I mean, it takes a lot to shock us, but I was absolutely in stunned silence when, you know, a very famous person is allowing his internet history to be read out on international television now.
13: Forever.
12: Incredibly, with his wife's blessing.
14: Alex, you are writing these challenges. What is one where the choices that the comics made surprised you?
12: I've taken all the ones that we normally say, haven't I?
13: Well, there's one. We do, yeah. But I do like the team tasks, because then you get a different dynamic. So normally, if you've not seen the show, it's they go in isolation and do these things one by one. But then for one day, we have them in teams. So there's a team of two and a team of three, which is arbitrary and unfair, but that's how it is. And there was one where they had to run a hotel for half an hour, and I was the guest at the hotel. And various things happened. There was a fire. I demanded things. I needed a massage.
4: What a terrible day we're having.
5: Hello.
4: I need to check out in 3 minutes.
5: Is it for your meeting in the city?
4: Yes, but I haven't got any clothes. And also, I'd like one more glass of milk and a bedtime story, if that's all right.
5: Chris, you haven't got time for milk if you've got to leave in 3 minutes.
4: Well, I'd like my milk, please, and a bedtime story. Thank you.
5: Always a troublemaker.
12: And some people will confound us by doing something so incredibly thoughtful and bizarre, like Ed Gamble sent the Taskmaster trophy into space.
13: It was beautiful, wasn't it?
12: Which was turned out to be, you know, genuinely quite visually stunning. And then Paul Chowdhury's told to get his clothes as far away from the house as possible, and he throws them over a hedge. And
13: that was that.
12: That's the end of that. So I think it's incredible how different brains will respond under pressure.
14: When you are doing something as dumb as the things that you are doing on Taskmaster, how do you maintain enough competitive integrity that the audience can both be like rooting for someone and getting a comedy show?
12: Well, I can tell you, because the Taskmaster universe is absolutely where we all live for the time that we're in the Taskmaster universe. It has boundaries and rules, and we stick to them hard. You'll have seen the internet go crazy at some of the decisions I've made and get absolutely furious with me. And it's because, you know, some of my decisions are unjust and incorrect. But in the Taskmaster universe, I am all powerful. And so people have to accept that. I know that in the real world, you know, our leaders get it right every time. But
13: yeah, they really do.
12: On Taskmaster, you know, I sometimes don't, but those are the rules. We take it seriously, Alex and I. I actually think you'd find it hilarious if you saw some of the off-mic conversations we have.
13: Yeah, yeah.
12: Yeah, but he didn't get the P over the line. You know, we really do take it seriously. And I can honestly say we've never once fiddled the scores or given someone a more generous mark because we thought it would instill more competition. We play it for real.
13: I think that means that the comedy's funnier because, like you're saying about Jason wanted to win, they do want to get the points because they've tried really hard.
12: They do. I mean, sometimes filming is stopped for 15 minutes while we watch a video playback of someone pushing a duck over a hedge or whatever they've been asked to do to make sure that we're being fair.
14: Yeah. When you say watch video playback, you mean like a line judge in a tennis tournament?
13: We don't even get to watch it. It's in the gallery that all the director and some of the execs will watch it. So we just are left on the floor going, well, we're just waiting to see what the referee
12: literally says. Sitting with the audience for 10, 15 minutes while some decisions are confirmed. Yeah. I know it sounds preposterous, but I think it's a pretty important part of the show.
6: Is it a single throw?
7: It left my hand only one time.
6: Yeah.
7: And the momentum continued and it was traveling.
6: Can I just say, purely for the sake of argument?
12: Yeah.
6: If you went to a fairground and they said, you've got a single throw to knock over this coconut.
12: Yeah.
6: And you went, thanks very much, mate. Tied a string to the ball. Threw it once and then started swinging the string around until you knocked the coconut over.
12: Yeah.
6: You might get a beating.
12: They're famously not that lenient, the old coconut shy guys. I'm a little more forgiving, probably.
13: Right, throw definition. Here we go. To propel something with force through the air by a movement of the arm and hand.
6: Was there a throw at all?
13: There was definitely...
12: Oh, there would have to be an initial throw, otherwise I would disqualify.
13: Would you like to see the initial throw?
6: Of course we would. Yeah. We'll litigate this for hours.
14: This is Bullseye. I'm Jesse Thorne. My guests are Alex Horn, creator and co-host of the show Taskmaster, and Greg Davies, the host and the titular Taskmaster. Alex, why did you think Greg should be on the show, and why did you pick Greg specifically?
13: Well, it was definitely, why did I ask him rather than why did I pick him? Because there was no guarantee he was going to say yes.
12: Good, Alex, good.
13: Thank you.
12: You're welcome.
13: But it was a list of one name. So I knew Greg a little bit. We'd done a couple of gigs together, maybe, and we knew each other from the Edinburgh Festival.
12: Barely, really.
13: Barely. Yeah. But I did know your work. I knew that he was authoritative. I knew that he used to be a teacher. I knew that he has a certain height, which is not fundamental.
12: Funny.
13: Oh, sorry. I knew that this guy was a funny guy, number one. And that's the first thing I knew, was that he's so funny.
12: Good.
13: So, and then it was hoping for the best. And I'd also say, as well as being funny, good looking.
12: Handsome.
13: Handsome guy.
12: Body's shot. Yeah. Face is great.
13: Have I mentioned how good he smells? He also had a much bigger profile than me in the television world. So it would help getting the show commissioned.
12: I was used.
14: I mean, I have to say, the first time I saw the show, the main thing I was thinking, beyond all of the unusual formatic elements of the program that I hadn't seen before, was, why are there two guys? Why is this two people's job to be the center of this program?
12: Well, do you think that King Charles is in charge of everything in his life?
14: I mean, he's the king, right? I mean, he's in some ways a representative of God on earth.
12: True. So in his recent visit to the States, you think he booked the flights? And
13: I am very much Camilla. She's booking the flights.
12: He's my Camilla.
14: So
12: I think
14: the premise of this argument, hold on, no, time out. Greg, would you agree that the premise of the argument that you're making is that, well, the king, he's not in charge of everything.
12: Yeah.
13: Mm-hmm.
14: But then, Alex, what you've added to this, and Greg, you've agreed to, is that while the king doesn't do everything for himself, it's because his wife, Camilla...
13: Second wife, but yeah.
14: ...does the administrative tasks.
12: What are you asking?
14: I'm asking, is that the premise that I'm being asked to agree with?
13: I think it's exactly the premise.
12: What I'm saying...
14: You're asking me to take as read.
12: What I'm saying is...
14: That if the king isn't doing it, his wife is doing it.
12: Alex brought the wife in. What I'm saying is that the king is supported. And when King Charles gives a speech, there's often other people involved in the things that King Charles says.
14: Sure, Camilla.
13: Camilla is writing a lot of the gags.
12: Yeah. I think what we're saying is, in the world of British entertainment, we're Charles and Camilla.
13: Yeah, and I think Bullseye would have been better if Bowen had a little assistant.
12: You know, it's a power structure, isn't it? The authority figure will often have a sort of grovelling assistant. It's a sort of well-known historical trope. And I think that people are comforted by there being an assistant who some could argue is the court jester. Who
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1: Mean person, and I was in the pilot, very rude to everybody, and I knew some of them were sort of close to friends, certainly acquaintances, and they were a little bit confused in the pilot why the man they knew from the circuit was being so obnoxious. And the truth is, I overcooked it in the pilot. We got the dynamic wrong, so we had to fiddle with that dynamic a little bit.
2: I don't think I laughed for the first 12 seasons, and then suddenly realized I could. If I found something funny, it was okay.
1: Yeah.
2: It was okay to laugh. So we're not playing characters quite as much.
1: But, you know, this is why commissioners of television shows should always let shows run for a few seasons, because a lot of it gets worked out as you go along. There. Straight answer. Put that in the edit right now.
3: Hannah's nodding. Yeah, that's going to be in the edit.
2: Thanks, Hannah.
1: Thanks, Hannah.
3: Part of it is letting the audience in on some relationship of the two of you, right? I mean, I think that you two seeming like you are having fun together as friends lets the audience feel like they are in on a thing that is fun, and they don't have to worry about whether this is actually secretly not fun.
2: And maybe that's a good reason for having two hosts, as you say, because it does mean we can relax more. Because Greg does have to do the hard work of welcoming the audience and then going into the break and then saying, what's next? And maybe the older we get as well, the audience enjoy two older people being childish with each other, like two boys at school might be, because that's often what it is. Yeah. And I think the whiter our hair gets, the more you can get away with. But I think I am dyeing it back in next season.
1: It's time. It's time you started.
2: Jet black.
1: It is a great opportunity to be childish. And I do often find myself feeling like a silly schoolboy. So I think that child mentality is something, is a prerequisite for being part of this show, really. And it brings out the child in all of our contestants as well.
3: We're going to take a break. When we come back, we will finish up with Alex Horn and Greg Davies. They're the hosts of the game show Taskmaster. Taskmaster, as a premise, is funny. Getting contestants to do goofy stuff like find the biggest rock or make up a song, it is basically guaranteed comedy gold with any old Joe. But so why make all the contestants comedians? We will get into it with Alex and Greg. It's Bullseye from MaximumFun.org and NPR.
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And The Estate of Joan B. Kroc, whose bequest serves as an enduring investment in the future of public radio and seeks to help NPR

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1: Welcome back to Bullseye. I'm Jesse Thorne. My guests are the two hosts of Taskmaster. It's a British game show in which comedians perform a series of ridiculous tasks in an effort to win the approval of a man called the Taskmaster. Who is the Taskmaster? Well, he is one of my guests, Greg Davies, and who creates the tasks and created the show itself, Alex Horn, the co-host on the program and also my guest. We're having a good time. Let's jump back in. Why does the show live on YouTube in the United States?
2: I think with, what's the one when you're looking back with
3: Hindsight,
2: it was quite a shrewd decision of the producers to put it on YouTube, but it was during lockdown. We just thought, we've got this really good show. It's not on American TV, so let's just put it in American houses for free on YouTube so everyone can watch it. And that's it. That's the only ethos, and it seems to work all around.
3: Yeah, and I think a lot of it was probably born of Alex setting tasks in lockdown as well, where we were all surprised by the amount of uptake from, over in the States. A lot of American families joined in.
2: And, yeah, we did a thing called home tasking where every week I would set a task and Greg would judge it, and it kept families, to some extent, interested in life in the most boring few months.
3: I don't think we can take full credit for families making it
2: we
3: through
2: kept the world
3: lockdown.
2: Running.
3: But so certainly I think it brought a small amount of joy to some households, and obviously showed us the power of putting things out there for people to discover themselves. It was mind-blowingly exciting for Alex and I to walk through New York and to have the first time that we went and did a show out there, to have people approaching us and saying, oh, I've been watching your show. We had, on our first visit to the States, we had no idea how many people had found us. And I love that they discovered it rather than were spoon-fed it.
1: It certainly feels like a different dynamic for people to, I mean, this is a show that has been extraordinarily successful on YouTube. It's not like it's a secret, but finding it there for Americans, this thing from another country, does feel like being let in on something.
2: I mean, I'd also say, even though lots of people seem to watch it, it's still very culty, you know, in terms of the actual population, but then those people hopefully really love it. I'd prefer a small population to really get into it than everyone to be aware of it and not like it.
3: And our experience is that the people who came to see us, you know, in the States, the people who came to see the recent live shows we did, I mean, there's not one single member of any of the audiences we met who doesn't know more about Taskmaster than me. Every single one of them could make references to individual seasons and things that happened that I have no recollection of. It brings out a sort of incredibly passionate interest in those that do find it, which is very gratifying and also embarrassing for me when I can't remember the things they're talking about.
2: But yeah, you're right. Maybe they feel more ownership of it because they've discovered it for themselves rather than having it rammed down their throats by a broadcaster.
3: Yeah.
2: And through their eyes as well as their throats.
3: But I love that, you know, someone can come up and remind me of a task, sort of like I'm living life in my own care home, really. A series of strangers come in and tell me about things that happened. And I go, oh God, yeah, I remember that great thing. Yeah, it's nice.
1: It's Bullseye. I'm Jesse Thorne. I'm talking with Greg Davies and Alex Horn. They are the co-hosts of Taskmaster. Do you think that there are culturally specific elements to Taskmaster? Do you hear from Americans about things that they don't understand, or are there things that you as Britons think are specifically British about the show?
2: I used to think there were, but I actually, partly because of this lovely welcome to America that we've had, I get told more than anything, I don't know any of the comedians in the show, but after episode one I did, and they learn about weird cultural things from the show. So even if they don't know the thing that has been brought in, if it's a weird British cartoon, it's one Google away. So no, I think it's far more humanitarian than it is British.
3: I think the overall experience is inclusive. You know, well, we try and make this a show that anyone could come on and have a good time, and we're not out to single people out or embarrass people. They do that themselves willingly. So I think it's of universal appeal. But I do think there's something quite British about the dynamic of Alex and I, and the structure of the there's a deference to authority that is quite British. You know, there are comedians who come on the show who are peers of mine and often have been going for longer than me and have a finer body of work, but their deference to authority is quite a British thing.
2: Yeah, but Jason fell into that as well, as did Kamel.
3: Yeah,
2: despite his aggression, you know, he still took your points.
3: Yeah,
2: I mean, we are sat in thrones.
3: There's a moment like James Acaster swearing at me, and my instinct is to take him off into the corner and to tell him off, and his instinct is to politely apologise and to fall back into line. And I think that is from a bygone era.
4: We're going to start with a prize task, and today's category is to bring in the most confusing thing.
5: So, my confusing thing is a confusing little box.
6: Oh.
4: You want to give it a go?
5: Confusing little box.
7: It's going to be good old telly, isn't it?
8: I'll just open the box, you I don't know where that came from. I just got impatient.
7: How was that one?
8: I'm sorry. I got over. I thought that was
7: it's all right.
8: In my head. I thought it was in my head.
7: It's all right. Oh, I've just taken charge of the box. If I've been there for 20 minutes or so, I would have understood you getting irritated, but I still wouldn't have expected you to use that sort of language. That's, you apologise and we'll leave it there.
8: Very sorry.
7: That's all right.
1: Half of the content on YouTube is challenges, pranks. Have you guys seen this kind of stuff? And does it make you think of what you're doing on Taskmaster differently in any way?
2: I think we've seen it. I mean, I have three teenagers and they've sort of grown up with Dude Perfect, who I'm sure you're aware of.
3: I'm not aware of Dude Perfect, but...
2: they try to get basketballs through basketball hoops from a long way away, and that grew into this enormous industry where they do trick shots and then they do other videos. But I think I'm aware of it, but I don't think we're influenced.
3: But I do think that something that is special about the show is that even though it's a show where people make fools of themselves, that's not the design. That's them.
2: Yeah, actually, in the first season, we had two tasks in public. And so it was a bit more embarrassing, a bit more like Impractical Jokers. And it didn't feel right to us. So the rest of the time they're in this. But from now on, they're in a bubble. So they don't have to feel embarrassed.
3: And you don't design the tasks to make people look foolish.
2: There aren't really any I've designed that I wouldn't want to do myself.
3: Yeah.
2: You wouldn't want to go, oh my God, I'm not taking all my clothes off in this public fountain.
3: Yeah. It's preposterous, childish fun. It's a chance for people to just take part in a silly thing that they wouldn't normally get to participate in. Mm. And then there's some people in the studio taking those actions incredibly seriously, you know, as if they matter. We all know they don't, but within our universe they do. But it's an inclusive show. It's a fun show. I would
2: say our social media team probably have learned a lot from those internet people when they clip us up and do all that sort of thing, but we have nothing to do with that.
1: It's Bullseye. I'm Jesse Thorne. I'm talking with Alex Horn and Greg Davies from Taskmaster. I imagine that part of why your panels are composed of comedians is that comedians are professionals at being funny and you want funny things to happen on the show. To what extent is it important that they be comedians because of the relationship that comics have with each other?
2: So we do this show once a year, a New Year's treat, where we have non-comedians, and it's great, and it's really fun. We have a footballer and an artist and a musician, whatever, and it's really fun for one episode, maybe two. But if it's to sustain 10 episodes, I think you're right. That relationship the comics have, the underlying brotherhood or something, is really important.
3: And the drive to be funny. I mean, we've never put it to the test. We've never done a whole season with non-comics. I would find that fascinating because, you know, we've had really funny times on the New Year's specials and people have surprised us. But it feels less of a risk when we know that the people who are sitting in those chairs, they are by design going to try and make people laugh.
2: Yeah, I guess
3: one way or another.
2: We're quite protective of our colleagues as comedians because, well, first of all, we give a lot of newer comics a good opportunity to be known by people. But it's really hard to be a comedian, I think. But equally, we've got no actual skills, you know, unlike these footballers and musicians.
3: Yeah.
2: I think they do tend to possess something that that makes you want to keep watching over 10 episodes. And that, those dynamics that build and the running jokes and the callbacks and so on.
3: Yeah, but there's always that, that underlying principle that they're going to try and be funny, you know. But we also starve them of the chance to rely on the things that they've developed to be funny. So they're often funny in different ways. But underneath that, they're always trying to be funny anyway.
1: Comedy is in part, especially stand-up comedy, or specifically stand-up comedy, is a kind of a lonely job. And comics I know really work hard at community for that reason. And I mean, I don't know if they would put it that way, you know, because it is a job that attracts people who are lone wolves to some extent. But, you know, comics I know, it's really makes them happy to be with other comics to see how funny their colleagues are, even if it comes with resentment. And to enjoy that they get to be in this world of funniness. And that is such a central part of Taskmaster, that everyone on camera is enjoying being part of this world of funniness.
2: Mm. That is something we happened upon and realized from season one, where all the comics in that first season went to Cologne together afterwards, because one of the prize tasks was a flight to Cologne.
3: Yeah.
2: And then they all went and had this weekend away. And since then, every cast has got a WhatsApp group and they meet up for dinners and reminisce. So yeah, it is that shared thing.
3: But there is a camaraderie amongst comedians anyway. I agree with you. You know, we've all made the decision to do this strange thing.
2: But what's weird in Taskmaster is that when they do the tasks, they are not with each other. They're by themselves and they are with me. But it's not until they come to studio and have that shared experience that that's when the community really kicks in. But yeah, I think it's an important part of the show.
1: How do the two of you feel about the fact that this may have accidentally become your life's work?
2: Oh,
3: the show.
1: Yeah. I mean, you've been going long enough at this point and it's successful enough that this is your thing.
2: Well, I would say not on screen, but it's more my thing than Greg's in terms of hours, as in I'm at the house all the time.
3: Yes.
2: But we've both managed to keep other things going as well, which is lovely.
3: I think we get asked periodically over in interviews here about what it's like being in a double act. And I don't think Alex and I see that we're in a double act at all. I think we very happily come together for this show. And it's one of the reasons why this show always feels fresh to come back to, is because we're beavering away. So,
2: but even some of my kids know you more from the in-betweeners, weirdly. Mm, and then there's other people who know you from your tour more. You know, it's...
3: Yeah.
2: Yeah.
3: But Alex has got... you know, he's got his band. Do you know about Alex's band?
2: I've got a band.
3: He's got a comedy band.
2: Yeah.
3: So, yeah. But I'm very happy to be known for this show, in answer to your question. Very happy indeed. I think it's a great show.
2: And I think when you look back at whatever career you have, who knows what is the thing that keeps it going. Even coming to America, it's so lovely that Taskmaster has let us spend time on stage in Chicago. Like, that's mad. And hopefully we'll be back in the nearish future. That's the plan.
3: When someone inevitably makes a statue of me to last the ages, if by chance in that statue is of me in a black suit standing next to Alex, I'll be very happy with that epitaph.
1: Guys, I sure appreciate your time. Thank you so much for talking to me, and thanks for the show. It's really a wonderful show.
3: It was so fun talking to you. Thanks for having us.
2: Yeah. Can I check, though? Are you outside next to a wall?
1: Yeah, 100%.
2: Cool. Okay. That's been bugging me.
1: Yeah, we do this. Do you not have alley shows in England?
2: It's an alley show. That's what it is.
3: Do you know what will go well on that wall?
1: What's that?
3: Dartboard.
2: Oh.
1: And that's what they call in magic the prestige.

Alex Horn and Greg Davies of Taskmaster. The 21st season of the program just wrapped up. It featured Armando Iannucci, creator of Veep and The Thick of It, one of our favorite past Bullseye guests, and our good friend, the legend, Kumail Nanjiani. You can watch it in the United States on YouTube, or if you're across the pond, on Channel 4 in the UK.

0: That's the end of another episode of Bullseye. Bullseye recorded at Maximum Fun World Headquarters in the historic Jewelry District of downtown Los Angeles. Here at our office this week, I ran to catch the number 81 bus, and guess what? It worked. I caught it. Very proud of myself. Our show is produced by Speaking Into Microphones. Our senior producer is Kevin Ferguson. Our producers are Jesus Ambrosio and Richard Roby. Our video producer, Daniel Spear. We get booking help on Bullseye from Mara Davis. Our interstitial music comes from our friend Dan Wally, DJW. You can find his music at djwsounds.bandcamp.com. 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It's called Huddle Formation. Thanks to The Go Team. 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
7: It's Tiny Desk Radio from NPR Music. I'm Bobby Carter. Today on the show, it's a World Cup crossover. We've got music from countries that have won the cup in recent years. From Argentina, the legendary rocker Fito Páez. From France, the groovy duo Air reinterprets a few of their classics. And from Germany, a modern piano master, Igor Levit, plays Beethoven at the Tiny Desk.

0: That's coming up on Tiny Desk Radio from NPR Music.
1: Live from NPR News in Washington, I'm Janine Hurst. U.S. Central Command says the U.S. has resumed strikes against Iran tonight in retaliation against the Revolutionary Guard over the attack on a base in Jordan yesterday that left two U.S. service members dead, another one missing. NPR's Quil Lawrence reports 16 troops have died in the war since February.
2: The U.S. has been bombarding infrastructure and military targets in Iran for a full week, and Iran's state media says scores have been killed, both military and civilian. Iran has also claimed to have hit tankers in the Gulf and several U.S. bases in the region with drones and rockets. That included Mafraq Salti Air Base, a joint U.S.-Jordanian facility. CENTCOM has denied most of these claims, but has now confirmed that U.S. troops on a base in Jordan died after an Iranian ballistic missile and drone attack. Several service members were medevaced to Jordanian hospitals. Others returned to duty with minor injuries. President Trump has said that negotiations to end the war continue, but also that the ceasefire declared in April is over. Quil Lawrence, NPR News.
1: Floodwaters that ravaged cities in south-central Texas this week have started to recede. But Dylan Duke with member station KERA reports communities are still recovering.
3: The deaths and injuries occurred after Ukrainian drones struck two warehouses belonging to the online retailer Wildberries. That's Russia's equivalent of Amazon.com, as workers toiled on the night shift. In the Tambov region, about 300 miles southeast of the capital, the local governor said Russian air defenses had downed more than two dozen drones on approach to the warehouse, preventing further loss of life. Meanwhile, on the outskirts of Moscow, the drones left a second warehouse ablaze, sending huge plumes of black smoke skyward. Ukrainian President Volodymyr Zelensky later issued a statement saying the warehouses contained parts for Russian attack drones, a claim that NPR could not independently verify. Charles Maines, NPR News, Moscow.
1: And at least seven people died, dozens more were injured in that wave of drone attacks carried out by Ukraine against Russia. And the floodwaters that ravaged cities in south-central Texas this week did start to recede. Dylan Duke with member station KERA has more.
4: Local officials say that hundreds of homes in the city of Uvalde have been destroyed or damaged by the floods. Some roads and highways around the city are still blocked due to damage and flooding, but residents have come together. Levi Gutierrez handed out free clothes at a church to victims.
5: The scope of the communities that were affected and how bad they were affected, this is very unique. That hasn't happened like this in a long, long time.
4: The damage comes just over a year since deadly flooding in Texas killed more than 130 people, mostly in nearby Kerr County. For NPR News, I'm Dylan Duke.
1: In men's World Cup soccer, England beat France 6-4, taking third place in the 2026 World Cup tournament. You're listening to NPR News. A massive fire in Norway is now the country's largest in modern times, destroying more than 100 homes. Authorities say the fire started yesterday in a townhouse in Drammen and spread to nearby forests. Firefighters continue to work on controlling the blaze. Hundreds of people have been evacuated to a center, but no residents have been reported missing. The cause of the fire remains unclear. It's also under investigation. Drammen is located about 20 miles southwest of Oslo. If you use platforms like TikTok or Instagram, you've probably come across a video of an influencer recommending a new song to listen to. These creators often seem like regular people sharing their love of music. But as NPR's Isabella Gomez Sarmiento reports, some of the videos are a form of hidden advertising.
6: NPR spoke with five influencers who said they often accept payments to promote a song or artist on social media without disclosing sponsorship. Those creators say they're frequently approached by record labels and marketing agencies to post about artists in exchange for hundreds of dollars. The Federal Trade Commission's guidelines for influencers state that creators must inform their audience about endorsements in video captions, a superimposed text on the video, and in the audio. When asked if undisclosed song promos violate these guidelines, the FTC told NPR it could not comment on specific situations. Isabella Gomez Sarmiento, NPR News.
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0: It's Tiny Desk Radio from NPR Music. I'm Bobby Carter. So, this is not a radio show about sports. But with the buzz of the World Cup final in the air, we wanted to do a crossover piece to celebrate the beautiful game. So today we're featuring music from countries that have won the World Cup in recent years. France, Germany, and Argentina. A little later on, we'll hear performances from the Argentine rocker Fito Páez and the French duo Air. But we're going to start with Germany, which won the Cup in 2014. This is Igor Levit playing the German composer Beethoven's Piano Sonata No. 21. Levit was born in Russia, but moved to Germany when he was just 8 years old. In 2019, he released a set of recordings of all 32 Beethoven piano sonatas, more than 10 hours of music. Now, that same year, he came to the Tiny Desk to play a few of the movements from those sonatas, which we'll hear in a second. But first, here he is chatting with NPR's Ari Shapiro at the Tiny Desk about what Beethoven means to him.
16: I feel as if his music is the one which allows me to express myself in the most direct way and in the most sort of believable way.
17: What do you mean by that?
16: I believe that one of the main reasons why his music still speaks to everybody in one way or the other is because it's so intense and so humane that it doesn't leave space for neutrality. You can't say, oh, I don't care. It really gives you the strongest feeling of participation. And so it allows me to really fall back on myself.
17: Do you think that we today hear these pieces of music differently from people centuries ago when they were new?
16: Let me answer this way. I can't give you an exact quote. I would have to look it up. But Miles Davis once said that musicians hear music differently automatically from the past because the sounds you hear outside of your home are different than the ones 50 years ago. Cars sound different. I don't know. Signals sound different. We as human beings changed by 150% in the way who we are, how we think, how we feel, how our daily life functions just after the invention of the iPhone. I mean, just think about that. So sort of the emotional environment changed. And when we change, what we hear changes.
0: Well, let's hear it. This is Igor Levit at the Tiny Desk in 2019, starting off with the opening movement from Beethoven's Piano Sonata No. 14, which you might know as the Moonlight Sonata.

0: That was Igor Levit at the Tiny Desk. What we just heard was Beethoven's Bagatelle in A minor, also known as Fur Elise. He also played a movement from Beethoven's Piano Sonata No. 14, the Moonlight Sonata. Now, that show was produced by Tom Heisinger, and Josh Rogerson was the audio engineer. Coming up next, the French duo Air dusts off some groovy classics. It's Tiny Desk Radio from NPR Music.
1: In the comedy The Invite, an unhappy couple has their upstairs neighbors down for dinner, and the evening goes from uncomfortable to revelatory. 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Also, Lenny Kaye, Patti Smith's longtime guitarist, who just released his first solo album at 79. 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
0: It's Tiny Desk Radio from NPR Music. I'm Bobby Carter. Next up in our Tiny Desk World Cup crossover episode, a band from 2018 Cup winner, France. A duo called Air. Now, Air came in for a Tiny Desk in 2025. Robin Hilton produced that show, so I'm going to pass it off to my man, Robin, to give us a little bit of background.
6: So the two main guys in the band, Air, Nicolas Godin and Jean-Benoit Dunkel, they've been making and releasing music together for a long time. They formed the band more than 30 years ago, and right out the gate, when they released their debut album, it was in 1998, things started to take off for them. The album was called Moon Safari, and honestly, there just wasn't anything else like it at the time.

It was a largely instrumental album. It was super down tempo, super laid back. It had these deep grooves. The music was also dreamy, and it was just cool. And it was the kind of album, basically any dinner party you went to at the time, it was playing. Super stylish, sophisticated, super smart. But things really blew up for the band about a year later. That's when they did the score for the Sofia Coppola movie, The Virgin Suicides. That got them in front of a much bigger audience, especially for the standout track from the film, a song called High School Lover.

0: in the year since they had that big breakout, Ayer's gone on to release a whole bunch of other stuff. They did another score, one for the 1902 silent movie, A Trip to the Moon. And they did an ambient soundtrack for this museum installation. But really, it's been nearly 15 years since they put out a new studio album. So when we finally got them in for this tiny disc, it ended up being just really beautiful and transporting. It was a nostalgia trip for anyone who loved their music back in the late 90s, early 2000s, but also I think the perfect introduction for anyone who hasn't heard their music before.
1: Well, let's jump into that performance. Here's Ayer at the Tiny Desk, starting off with Les Voyages de Penelope.

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1: It's Tiny Desk Radio from NPR Music. I'm Bobby Carter. We've got one last performance to finish off our World Cup celebration, a rock icon from Argentina, which won the cup in 2022. That's Fito Páez.

0: And here to give us the lowdown on Fito Paez, my man Felix Contreras, host of Alt Latino. What up, Felix?
1: What's up, Bobby? Good Thanks for having you, man.
0: Of course, man. Now, Argentina has such a deep history of rock music. Felix, can you talk a little bit about Argentina's place in Spanish language rock and roll and how Fito fits into that?
1: You're absolutely right. And Argentina is known in Latin America for a very, very vibrant rock scene, going back to like the 60s. And it's one of the first, if not the first, country in Latin America to play rock and develop like complex songwriting, and the way that the Beatles went from singing about I love you to deeper things. There's a parallel there. And that way of expressing themselves was also a way of kind of getting through and getting past the military dictatorship of the 1970s and 80s. And Fito Paez is known for being part of that movement of complex writing. He's one of the first to really put these really nice sentences and lyrics together. And he's also part of the movement at that time that where the band started to travel outside of Argentina and even outside of Latin America, so that people all over the world began to understand the power and the influence of Argentine rock.
0: Well, Felix, let's just get into it. Here's Fito Paez and his band at the Tiny Desk in 2025, starting out with, Felix, I need your help with this one.
1: This is called A Rodar

0: Argentina coffee.
1: That was Argentine rocker Fito Paez at the Tiny Desk. Felix, what did we just hear?
2: we heard Tercer Mundo, Circo Beat, one of his classics. And then he also played Sale al Sol, Mariposa Technicolor, and A Rodar Mi Vida.
1: That show was produced by who? The one and only Felix Contreras. Thanks, Fee.
2: All right, man.
1: And Josh Newell was the audio engineer. And that does it for our World Cup celebration this week, y'all. Tiny Desk Radio is produced by Walter Ray Watson and Noah Caldwell. Lars Gottrich is our editor. Soraya Muhammad is the executive producer. Neil Tebalt is our technical director, and our theme was composed by Kaylin Ellis. Thank you so much for listening to Tiny Desk Radio from NPR Music.
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10: From WHYY in Philadelphia, this is Fresh Air Weekend. I'm Tanya Mosley in Los Angeles. Today, writing team Rashida Jones and Will McCormack. Their new film, The Invite, takes on the realities of marriage and middle age, told over the course of one dinner party that goes into salacious territory. Jones and McCormack have been mining stories like this together for decades and finding the funny inside the painful.
11: We are never above a laugh. There's nothing that's grave enough for us not to laugh about, because that's how we process our pain. It's like we laugh through death and sickness and sadness.
10: Also, Lenny Kaye, Patti Smith's longtime guitarist. He's made his first solo album at 79.
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10: That's coming up on Fresh Air Weekend. First, the news.
14: Live from NPR News in Washington, I'm Janine Hurst. The U.S. military says it launched new airstrikes against Iran tonight to swiftly punish the Revolutionary Guard over deadly attacks on U.S. troops that left two dead, another missing, and wounded at least four at an airbase in Jordan, and to lessen Tehran's ability to threaten commercial shipping in the Strait of Hormuz. Meanwhile, Iran's supreme leader called on Iranians to be steadfast as the war between Iran and the U.S. escalates. NPR's Emily Fang has more.
15: Iran's elusive new supreme leader, Mujtaba Khamenei, has not been seen since his father was killed in U.S. and Israeli strikes. So you're about to hear a newscaster reading aloud a statement today that's attributed to him. Later in the statement, Khamenei blames the restart of war on the U.S. and then also says that Iran, quote, has unforgettable lessons in store for the U.S.
14: NPR's Emily Fang reporting. President Trump's social media company is planning to sell faster access to the president's posts. NPR's Bobby Allen reports the service is being offered to banks and Wall Street trading firms.
0: The company that runs Trump's Truth Social platform is offering to give customers faster access to the president's often long and rambling social media posts. At times, Trump makes major announcements about policy or foreign affairs from his Truth Social account, whether about tariffs or the war in Iran. Those posts can move financial markets. And now for a fee reportedly up to $100,000, customers can access these updates faster than the general public. Critics of the licensing fee for presidential announcements say it's an abuse of government power that would allow Wall Street investors to profit from White House developments, potentially at the expense of American citizens. Government ethics disclosures show Trump earned more than $2 billion in his first year back in office. Bobby Allen, NPR News.
16: The former spouse of the federal immigration officer, David Brulett, who fatally shot a Colombian national during a vehicle stop in Maine last week, says he has a history of violence and domestic abuse. NPR's Vanessa Romo has more.
17: Ashley Brulette says her husband David told her he was the officer who fatally shot Juan Sebastian Duran Guerrero. She says he called her asking to vouch for his character.
18: I said, why did you do it? Did you do it? And he said, yes, it was me. Yes, I was involved, but it was justified.
17: She told him she wouldn't lie for him, not after suffering abuse at his hands, she says.
18: He hit me, choked me, and there was an incident where we had been fighting and I walked away and I got in the shower and he comes in with a gun and points it at me and tells me that he's going to blow my brains all over the bathtub.
17: NPR reached out to David Brulette, but he did not return those calls. DHS is not confirming or denying the identity of the shooter, but in a statement says the officer involved has, quote, nearly a decade of federal law enforcement experience. Vanessa Romo, NPR News.
16: You're listening to NPR News from Washington. The death toll from powerful twin earthquakes last month in Venezuela has risen to more than 5,000. This as workers continue to clear debris. Officials say the number of those injured remains the same at more than 16,700. An intense storm is bringing heavy rains and winds to parts of the Northeast. There are tornado warnings, flash flooding, and an unhealthy air due to Canadian and northern Minnesota wildfires. From member station WNYC in New York, Stephen Nesson reports.
19: Water is washing up on sidewalks like ocean waves as cars drive through several inches of water. Low-lying subway stations display national park quality waterfalls as New York City has run out of places for all the water to drain. And the air is rated unhealthy for the second day in a row due to smoke from Canadian wildfires. Brooklyn hairdresser Joanne Manfredi isn't getting many customers, so she works on some art projects before calling it quits for the day.
20: Mother Nature is not happy. I don't like it at all.
19: The fire department says it's getting reports of people stuck in cars amid flooding. Officials are urging New York and New Jersey residents to stay indoors. For NPR News, I'm Stephen Nesson in New York.
16: The final of men's World Cup soccer takes place tomorrow in New Jersey between Spain and Argentina. Spain is looking for its second title, and Argentina is the defending champ. The championship includes a new feature, a halftime show, with a mix of talent including Madonna, Coldplay, and a school group from Staten Island, the PS22 Chorus. Jennifer Hudson is scheduled to sing the national anthem. 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
23: This is Fresh Air Weekend. I'm Tanya Mosley, and my guests today are writers and performers Rashida Jones and Will McCormick. They dated for a stint in their 20s. It didn't work out, but what they found instead was one of the longest-running creative partnerships in Hollywood. Their first screenplay together, Celeste and Jesse Forever, from 2012, followed two people who couldn't stay married, but also couldn't imagine life without each other. It's the kind of complicated relationship stories that they've returned to throughout their careers. Their latest screenplay is The Invite, directed by Olivia Wilde, who also stars alongside Seth Rogen, Penelope Cruz, and Edward Norton. The entire film unfolds in a single San Francisco apartment. Two couples gather for dinner, and as the evening unfolds, the stories they've been telling about their relationships and themselves fall apart. It was inspired by the 2020 Spanish film Sentimental, The People Upstairs by Cesc Gay. In this scene, the couple who live upstairs, played by Cruz and Norton, have just arrived at their host's apartment, played by Wilde and Rogen.
1: It took you a while to come to the door. And it sounded like you were arguing.
2: No filter.
1: No, I just want to be honest. We were at the door before we rang and we could hear you were fighting.
3: Oh, we were fighting. We were fighting, yeah.
4: Bit of a contentious environment in here, so I understand if that's repellent to you. No hard feelings, you know what I mean? Completely understand, you know?
1: We love a contentious environment. We love it.
3: Okay.
4: Well.
1: Really, it's fine.
4: You hit the jackpot then, my friend.
23: As the evening goes on, awkward small talk turns into an unexpected invitation. Rashida Jones is an actor, writer, producer, and director. She won a Grammy for co-directing the documentary Quincy about her father, Quincy Jones, and recently earned an Emmy nomination for her performance in Black Mirror. Will McCormick is an Academy Award-winning writer, director, and actor. He won the Oscar for the animated short If Anything Happens, I Love You. Will McCormick is with me in our Los Angeles studio, and Rashida Jones joins us from London. Welcome both of you to Fresh Air.
11: Thank you.
24: Thank you so much, Tanya. It's so great to be here with you.
11: All right, let's start with this first scene that I just played, because there is a rule that we all live by, and nobody ever says out loud, if you hear a couple fighting through a door, you pretend you didn't hear it. And this movie actually opens with that rule being broken. Take us inside of the writer's room when you decided that these four will start with that rule being broken.
25: Well, it's kind of the beauty of this match of these two very different duos, where you have a couple that is boiling over by the time their neighbors arrive. Mm-hmm. And then you have this couple who has decided to kind of take the honesty of life and turn it inwards into their own kind of fantasy and excitement. So, you know, it's his theme stated. They're coming in, they're going to perhaps bring a wrecking ball to this already fragile relationship.
11: Right from the start. Yeah, yes. Will.
24: Yeah, I think Hawk sets the tone right from the jump. You know, tonight we're going to sing it like we feel it. And I think that there's something really refreshing about that to Joe as well. Like, it does make him uncomfortable, but I think that it's so unvarnished and it's so raw that it's actually intriguing. And this is a night where people will have to reveal some hard truths, and Edward gets the party started right away.
11: This, as I mentioned earlier, is inspired by this Spanish film that was under a different name. And Will, you actually came up with this idea of The Invite being the title of the movie, and it has double, almost triple meaning.
24: Yeah, it felt like it worked in a lot of ways. It also just felt like classic. It felt sort of iconic, like The Graduate. I just like the sound of it.
11: There's something horror-like about it,
24: right,
11: too.
25: Yeah,
24: right.
25: We talked about that a lot, which I think plays in well now with the kind of tone and the propulsion of the movie.
24: But yeah,
25: and Will is an expert title creator, just to say.
26: It's really the only thing I excel at is titles. But there are several different invites over the course of the evening, and those are fun to peel back, where you think, oh my God, there's another invite. I didn't see that coming.
11: I want to play another clip from this film. And in this scene, they have moved past that explosive entrance, but the evening is still getting started. Hawk, who is played by Edward Norton, and his partner Pina, who is played by Penelope Cruz, they're admiring the apartment. And Hawk is complimenting the decor. He's walking around the living room, and it feels like harmless small talk. And then it turns into something else. We start to see beneath the surface of Angela and Joe's marriage, played by Olivia Wilde and Seth Rogen. Let's listen.
1: You've really got some beautiful pieces.
4: It's all Angela.
2: Well, I know what I like, but yeah. It's actually not all expensive.
4: Some of it is very
2: Some of it,
4: expensive,
2: most of
4: though.
2: It's not.
4: Some of it is, though.
2: Yeah, not everything,
4: but, some of it
2: but
4: is.
2: Not everything.
1: I guess what I meant to say is you can tell that it's been done with a lot of care, and you have a really great eye.
5: That's true. I can feel it. I feel you put so much love.
2: I did that. Thank you. Yeah, I love it. I do love it. I really care. I do. Thank you for saying that. I
1: see it.
2: I care. I do care a lot. I care so much. I'm so sorry. I'm getting emotional. I don't know why, but I thank you. Thank you for saying that.
5: Yeah, it has
1: got great energy.
5: Cerrado.
4: Wow, look at that.
2: Energy is what I was going for. That's what I wanted.
4: Energy's great. We talked a lot about how to capture energy as though that was a real thing we could do.
6: That was a scene from The Invite written by my guests today, Rashida Jones and Will McCormack. And Seth's character, it's interesting, his responses, his quips. He is a musician whose band had one hit years ago, and he's kind of still carrying this around. And what struck me is that it's such an ordinary kind of disappointment. Their lives actually look really great, you know, and from the outside, but there's this private grief over the person that they thought they'd become.
26: Yeah, and I think Joe is defensive about this conversation about energy because he's uncomfortable because his energy is completely stuck.
6: It's whack.
26: Yeah, his energy is for sure whack, but it's completely stuck, right? He's inert. Yeah. And you know, I think that being an adult is sort of like reconciling who you are with who you want to be. And it's great to have dreams. And sometimes dreams don't come true. But that doesn't mean you can't have another. Mm-hmm. That doesn't mean life goes on, right? Like you don't always get that dream to come true, but you can pursue another and he's just stuck. And it just becomes toxic.
25: I love what you said, Tanya, about private grief, because that is, it's like this night is about exposing this very private grief that's like they haven't processed the pain, the death of their old selves, both with each other and for themselves. And like they're forced to do it in this one fateful night.
6: Are these the kind of conversations that you all are having as you're building out these characters and actually writing them? Take us to this writing room where you're kind of delving into these deeper things.
25: It's literally all we talk about, whether we're writing or not. It's all we talk about. So selfishly, it's great that we can channel the thing we're most interested in, which is like relationships, living with other people, being parents, losing parents, being alive, getting older, being middle-aged, looking down straight down the barrel of the back half of life. All these things we got to bring to this script.
6: Relationship expert Esther Perel consulted on this film. Is there a particular note or assessment that she gave you that's your favorite, that sort of stuck with you or deepened these characters?
25: So many. I mean, I think the truest one for the theme of our movie is this idea that, like, when you've had such a difficult relationship, that at a certain point you have to almost acknowledge that the relationship is over, and then you can make this decision to start another relationship, maybe with each other and maybe with somebody else. Like that to me is like the essence of her teaching and also the essence of this movie, which is like, it's about moving on. It's about letting go of a past and really accepting your future as you are, as the other person is, as you want to be and maybe can be with that acceptance.
6: My guests are Rashida Jones and Will McCormack. They're the writing team behind the new film, The Invite, directed by Olivia Wilde and starring Seth Rogen, Penelope Cruz, and Edward Norton. We'll hear more of their conversation after a short break. I'm Tanya Mosley, and this is Fresh Air Weekend.
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23: This is Fresh Air Weekend. I'm Tanya Mosley. Let's get back to my interview with Rashida Jones and Will McCormack. They've been creative partners for more than two decades, first as co-writers of Celeste and Jesse Forever, and now with their new film, The Invite, a comedy about two couples and one dinner party that goes places nobody expected. It's directed by Olivia Wilde and stars Wilde, Seth Rogen, Penelope Cruz, and Edward Norton. All right, let's talk about this working marriage that the two of you have. And I want to start at the beginning because there is the story that you all met in the late 90s because your sister, Will, felt like that you two should be together or at least go on a date. Tell me the story.
26: Yeah, my sister Mary McCormack, the greatest sister and actress, she was doing a film with Rashida and... I think she told you, Rashida, right? You got to meet my brother. You guys are going to be soulmates.
25: Yeah.
8: She said soulmates.
25: She said soulmates. She showed me some picture of you on a sports team from college.
26: Definitely not college. It would be high school probably.
25: Okay, maybe high school. Yeah. Maybe it was, you were with a bunch of people in some athletic gear, but she was like, this is your soulmate.
26: Wait, were you into it? Like...
25: I was into it. Yeah. I was fully into it. I was newly out of a really bad relationship.
8: But okay. You can't even remember what sport it was. Yeah.
26: You don't have to qualify it, okay?
25: I was like, he's cute. He looks intense, which is fine. I'm intense.
26: Scorpio.
25: Yeah. Full Scorpio vibes through the picture. Yeah.
8: So you went on the date.
26: We went on a couple dates, right?
25: Yeah. It was pretty casual. I feel like we were with like a lot of people. We didn't it was like a 90s date where we were like
26: group dates.
25: You know, group dates. Yeah.
26: We've known each other for so long, but we're really like brother and sister who, you know, dated briefly, which is not weird, but you know, we dated for a second, but I think we both knew right from the very beginning that we were connected and that we had to be in each other's lives, and it took us a minute to sit down to write, but finally we did, and I'm so glad we did.
8: Your first film is Celeste and Jesse Forever, 2012, and Rashida, you starred opposite Andy Samberg, and Will, you played Skills with a Z at the end, a weed dealer with the wisdom. And it's about a couple whose marriage is over, but the friendship won't die. And I'm curious, once you had to speak words you'd written yourselves, did you discover things that you didn't hear on the page? Because that's an interesting thing to write something and then to see it turn into something with actors. But then you all being the actors who had to say the words, what was that experience like?
25: Well, we act while we're writing. Like that's our discovery process of dialogue because we're lucky. We both started as actors and, you know, can do a good job with that. So often we act out the scenes. And if it's not working, it doesn't feel right, especially if it's something we're going to say on screen. That's easy to fix, you know?
26: Yeah, we get it aloud pretty quickly. And that's been helpful. And, you know, having been an actor prior to being a writer, I think we both read thousands of screenplays and... Sometimes you feel like, oh my gosh, has anyone ever said this out loud? So, you know, being actors, we get it out loud as soon as possible.
8: As writers, I notice that you all gravitate towards, I don't know if I call it an emotional traffic jam or that moment of clarity It's the hard moment. It's the part that we all know. It's inevitable that we experience. But why do you want to live there as writers? Like, it almost feels like that's the thing you all always are going towards.
25: We are always there, aren't we?
26: Yeah. I don't mean to sound morbid, and I don't mean it that way, but life is really just a series of losses. It's one loss and one heartbreak after another. You know, when your little summer ends and you don't want it to end, and then you get your heart broken, and then you have kids and they're going to break your heart, and then your parents die, and then you start to lose bone density, and then you start... But I say that because I really believe it, that those are the gifts, right, of being human, because it's in those moments where we feel the most vulnerable, the most alive. Those moments can actually be the funniest because they're so raw. Mm. And it's when we feel connected, right? Like, heartbreak is the thing that binds us. Like, no matter who you are, or no matter where you are, or no matter how old you are, like, you're gonna go through heartache. Mm-hmm. And when you do, you feel less alone. You feel more connected because that is the thing. It's like the great connector. And you know, for better or for worse, for the most part, in my work and in our work together, I've been able to like dig into those moments, because I find it hard for me personally to live life without stories that help me get through those moments. Mm-hmm. I find it actually impossible. Mm. Like, I need music, I need poetry, I need films to help me get through those moments, because they're really, really hard. And to be able to dig into some of those moments with Rashida has just been such a gift. And I don't take that for granted, to be able to do that for a living.
25: I also think that Will and I like the dissonance of the inevitability of loss and heartbreak and letting go, butting up against the need, like the survival skill of waking up every morning and believing in the best of people and believing that things are going to be okay and believing that, you know, your dreams can come true, that like this life that you want to build can come true, and then, you know, being crushed by realities and circumstance and random things, and then the things that are just built into being alive, like losing people and your kids, you know, like letting go of your kids from the minute they're born. Like, there's something so interesting to us about this inherent dissonance of being alive, and there's something really funny about it for us. And I think like that's the thing that does kind of make us work soulmates, is that we are never above a laugh. There's nothing that's grave enough for us not to laugh about, because that's how we release, that's how we process our pain. It's like we laugh. We laugh through death and sickness and sadness. And like I believe that that's like, that is the medicine. That's the thing that brings us together. We have to do that.
8: Well, this has been such a pleasure. I really enjoyed the invite and just reviewing all of your work and seeing the through lines. Thank you both so much.
25: Thanks, Tanya.
26: Thanks, Tanya.
23: Rashida Jones and Will McCormack wrote the screenplay for the new film, The Invite. It's in theaters now. Terry has our next interview.
0: My guest Lenny Kay has been Patti Smith's guitarist since their early days, when he was a rock critic and she was doing poetry readings. In 1971, when Smith decided she wanted guitar accompaniment for her next reading, it was Kay she asked to join her. With the exception of her long breaks from performing, their partnership continues to this day. Lenny Kay has played with other bands, but finally, at the age of 79, he has a new solo album of his own songs. It shows off his versatility as a guitar player and songwriter. I also love his singing. There's some scorching guitar, tender ballads, and songs that made me smile and laugh. Lenny Kay is one of those people who seems to know everything there is to know about rock and pop music. He's written several books related to rock and roll history, including his latest, Lightning Striking, about 10 transformative periods in rock history and the cities they originated in. His record anthology, Nuggets, Original Artifacts of the First Psychedelic Era, 1965 to 68, inspired many first-generation punk rockers. Next year will be its 55th anniversary, and it's still considered a classic. As proof of his open mind, musical curiosity, and wide-ranging taste, he wrote a book about the crooners, the singers from the early days of the microphone, which allowed them to sing in more intimate voices, like Bing Crosby, Rudy Vallee, and Russ Colombo. Lenny Kaye, welcome back to Fresh Air. It is always great to have you on the show, and I love the new album.
12: Oh, thank you so much, Terry. It's great to be fresh-aired.
0: It's about time you made your own album. Why did you never do it before, and why did you do it now?
12: Well, Terry, I've been slightly busy. I can only really deal with one thing in at a time. And also, I didn't quite know how to present myself. This is a different side of what people might expect from me. I felt like these songs kind of had a theme, which is who I am at this very moment in time. I like the fact that there's a progression of my musical consciousness that's reflected in this album. I do a lot of things, and a lot of times I kind of duck into somebody else's soundscape. But I thought it was time for me to really understand who I am as an artist, and I wanted artistic closure for some of these songs that I've come up with over the last, you know, at this point, 10 or 15 years.
0: How do you think you've changed musically in what you want to say and what you want to hear? And I'm thinking, like, is it in part age, experience?
12: I think it's less age and more experience. I've been through so many musical genres in my time. I've sung to you some of the great crooners. I love country music. I'm a passable pedal steel guitar player. I love heavy music. I have a band called The Drift, my side project, which is kind of a power trio that accesses the darker side of my personality. But I thought that, in a sense, these songs show a personal thing. When I played them for Patty, she said something to me, which I thought was good. She says, "I've never heard you sound like this." And I'm all about the future, Terry. I mean, I have to say, I have a long list of things I've done in the past, but to me, that's the past. I really like the fact that I've given myself a new persona that I can pursue and understand who I am at this point in my life.
0: Well, I want to play a song that I've never heard a song like it. I've never heard lyrics about this subject before. And it's a really reflective song. It's called The Things You Leave Behind. And it seems very autobiographical because it's in part about as you're getting to the end of the line, what do you do with all your stuff? What do you do with all your records? What do you do with the stuff in the storage lockers? Does anybody want to inherit it? Should you be selling it, like donating it?
12: My daughter always says to me, she says, "Dad, what are you going to do with it? It's all going in the dumpster." Well, I don't think
0: not so. The dumpster.
12: No, no.
0: Please, not the dumpster.
12: No. I mean, you know, I call my accumulation the museum of me because, you know, I look at all the books, some of which I'll never read, but I like seeing their spines on the shelf. Of course, you know, the accumulation of records, which is a curation of a sort. And anytime I get rid of a record, I want to hear it a week later. and the song was birthed when someone I knew passed on, and I was given an honorable job of moving their stuff out. And I thought, man, it's a great responsibility to make sure that somebody's sense of curation is honored.
0: Yeah, well, let's hear it. This is The Things You Leave Behind, written and performed by my guest Lenny Kaye on his new album, Going Local.
13: Sooner or later, we're all gonna find that we've made it to the end of the line. It gets heavier every

0: That's the things you leave behind from Lenny Kaye's new album, Going Local. What's your plan for the things you leave behind, for the records and books? Do you want to, like, donate it to an archive? Do you want to sell it? Do you want to bequeath it to somebody?
1: I mean, actually, I'm amused by the fact that Tom Verlaine's book and record collection have been kind of put out into the world. Discogs just sold 1,000 of Tom's records. They had an event where you could go and buy a Tom Verlaine book. I'm not that, I mean, who knows? That's kind of a prideful thing that anybody would want a record that I personally scratched after listening to it for 100 times. And to be honest, you know, when the time comes and it gets dispersed, I won't know anything about it. I'll be up there with the great, file cabinet in the sky thinking, oh, man, I want to hear this record. So
0: My husband decided before he died that he wanted, most of his collection, thousands and thousands and thousands of albums and CDs, sold so that record buyers could experience the pleasure he got from buying the records, from searching for them, finding them, buying them, listening to them. And I thought there was something really wonderful about that sentiment.
1: They will return to the great flea market in the sky.
0: You worked at Village Oldies, which was a famous record store in Greenwich Village. So what did you get out of working in a record store, since you're so obsessed with music and with recordings and with making them?
1: I got a lot of records. I'll tell you that.
0: I like to joke
1: I like to say that I worked for $10 a day and all the records I could slide out the door. You get a sense of the expanse of recorded music, which is a beautiful thing. I mean, in my crooner book, I got to investigate a world that I didn't personally experience, to understand how in these 78 grooves, an entirely new music was being invented. My Lightning Striking book is more my personal journey through the many transformative moments of rock and roll.
0: You know, it's funny because I think at the same time you were working at Village Oldies, which was a stop for, serious record buyers and also just people in the neighborhood, tourists. But it was a very, alternative kind of culture. But you also had a band, and I think at the same time were playing for fraternities, which seems like a really different culture than Village Oldies culture. Do you feel like you lived in different worlds at the same time?
1: Well, I believe that it's all the same culture. When you're playing in a band that's that playing in a fraternity party as the Zoo did.
0: That's the name of your band, yeah.
1: Yeah, the Zoo. Bringing down, for your very own horror show, I think was our thing. We had dancing girls called the Zulus. I know. What can I say?
0: you can apologize later.
1: Okay, thank you. But, you'd play Shout for 20 minutes, and the fraternity brothers would be swimming in beer on the floor. And that's a great response. Music releases us. Music elevates us. Music illuminates us. And no matter the different styles, this is what I've really found, given all my many investigations into different genres, is that it's all kind of accessorizing because the basic reasons for a song stay the same. I want love. I don't have love. I'm sad. I've lost love. Who am I? I'm peeved at the world. All of these things are universal. And no matter the decoration or the genre or how it's presented, these are the elements of why we sing. And I'm, of course, quite blessed to be part of those who sing and see it come back to them in the response of the audience.
2: Lenny Kaye speaking with Terry Gross. He's Patti Smith's longtime guitarist, has performed in other bands, and now has his first solo album. We'll hear more of their conversation after a break. 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

0: This is Fresh Air Weekend. I'm Tanya Mosley. Let's get back to Terry's interview with Lenny Kaye. He's Patti Smith's longtime guitarist and now has his first solo album. It's called Goin' Local.
1: Let's go back to the beginning. Your first instrument, as far as I know, was accordion, which seems like an unusual choice, if it was a choice. I don't know whether somebody chose it for you. What's the story behind accordion?
2: My dad played the accordion and the piano. I almost wish he would have started me on piano because when I was growing up and rock and roll was getting going, the accordion was not the most mobile of instruments. When I was about 10, I stopped playing it. And then I picked up the guitar when I was getting out of high school.
1: And that one, you knew that was the one for you?
2: Well, you know, folk music was happening. I originally wanted to be a lonely folk singer in the backyard. But in February of 64, the Beatles came on the Ed Sullivan Show. And in that seismic moment, that's when I bought my first electric guitar.
1: I want to talk about your first brush with professional recording. Your uncle, Larry Cusick, was a lyricist. Your family name was Cusikoff, if I'm pronouncing that right.
2: Yes.
1: Your father changed it to Kay. Your uncle changed it to Cusick. And he was a lyricist. And among the things he wrote the lyrics for was the love theme from The Godfather, which was a hit for Andy Williams in 1972. So let's just hear a little bit of that.

0: I love that line. Wine-colored days, kissed by the sun, warm-colored nights. My uncle was, my uncle wrote a lot of, 60, 70. I have 45s, that nobody ever heard. He was a journeyman songwriter. And when I was 18, he knew I was in a band, and he called me up, and he wanted to jump on the Eve of Destruction bandwagon and write a folk protest song. And so he had me sing it over the phone, and next thing I knew, I was in a recording studio, first time ever in Times Square.
1: Well, let's hear the recording that you made for your uncle. And this was, professionally released, and it's called Crazy Like a Fox. So this is my guest, Lenny Kaye, under the name Link Cromwell.

0: Foxy.
1: They call me neurotic and say I'm psychotic because I let my hair grow long. Your hair is still pretty long.
0: Yeah, well, you know, thank you, DNA. I mean, I remember when growing your hair long could get you in really big trouble.
1: I remember that too. Why did you keep it that way? Why is it still long?
0: I don't know. I just like it. It's getting good in the back, as they say. I cut it every once in a while when I feel like my hair is wearing me. I cut it back so I get the proportion right. But I don't know. I just like it. It's who I am.
1: What did that recording do for you in terms of your sense of identity as a possible, like, real professional recording artist?
0: Well, it gave me a sense of who I could be, even though I didn't dare think about it. It gave me a sense of purpose, one might say. But thank God it wasn't a hit, because if it was a hit, my life would have really had a different arc. You know, I would have had that million seller, you know, gotten a drug habit, been found on the streets of San Francisco.
1: or playing at Oldies Festival.
0: Yeah, I might be on PBS's folk protest singers of the 1960s. But I believe the musical gods had different ideas for who I might become.
1: So you started off as a rock critic. You were still playing, you know, in a band, but you were a rock critic. You were reviewing records. You wrote for all the pop magazines, but you also wrote for men's magazines. It's through an article that Patti Smith first got in touch with you. This was, I think, in 1971 or two, and you'd written about a cappella music or doo-wop. What did you love about the music, and what did she love about the article?
0: It touched Patti very much because it was the kind of music that she listened to growing up in South Jersey and Philadelphia. We both enjoyed Jerry Blavitt, the geeter with the heater, the boss with the hot sauce, playing beautiful, beautiful group harmony. And when I was growing up in Brooklyn, I would see the older kids on the corner hitting notes, as it were, and that was the first music that touched my soul. I once had hopes to be a high tenor in a doo-wop group. Of course, I've completely lost that part of my vocal range, so I'll never achieve that one. But when Patti called me up about this article I'd written for Jazz and Pop, which was about a very niche thing, a cappella music was doo-wop music without, of course, musical instruments, but it was specialized from oldies stores. And this is like 1963, 1962, which meant that the music was already past dated. And of course, it would be knocked off the charts by the English invasion. But I wrote this article, and that's when Patti first called me up, and she said, she was moved by it, and that's when she started visiting me at Village Oldies, and I'd put on our favorite records, My Hero by the Blue Notes, Today's the Day, Maureen Gray, Bristol Stomp, and we just became friendly, and that's where she asked me to join her at St. Mark's Church for her first poetry reading, because she wanted to shake things up a little bit.
1: Can you describe what that night was like, your first time playing with her, and not that many people were doing, like, music behind poetry?
0: Patti didn't want to do a standard poetry reading. We were opening, quote-unquote, Gerard Malanga, so there were a lot of Warhol people there. There were a lot of music people. It was kind of a cross-section of downtown, but Patti felt that if she just did a standard poetry reading, Gregory Corso would be up in the balcony, you know, saying, come on, liven it up. And so she wanted to, you know, have a little action. I went over to the loft where she was living with Robert Mapplethorpe, and she read me her poems, and I just kind of put some rhythmic energy behind the poems, and we went there and did it. It was not meant to be anything. We didn't even perform again together for another 2.5 years. It was more like an art event. But it was very well received. again, it was so casual. New York at that time was just a hotbed of artistic creativity, theater, film. You name it, in that little 10-block circuit of the East Village, so much was happening. And this was just another night of going out and, you know, putting on a performance. I always marvel at the fact that we didn't think of it as, oh, hey, let's have a band. I mean, we didn't have a band for another 3 years. We developed organically, and that to me is what made us so special. We sounded like ourselves by the time we had all the pieces of a real band.
1: On your first album together, you do Gloria, and it reminds me of Charlie Parker's early recordings in the sense that...
0: Wow. Thank you.
1: And here's why. I mean, both Gloria and Charlie Parker, they start a movement. I mean, Gloria is so punk, and it inspired so many punk rockers. And Charlie Parker inspired every jazz musician. And so you'd think when you listen to them that it would sound like everything else, since so many musicians pattern themselves on it. But both those early Parker recordings and Gloria, every time I listen to either end of those, it just sounds so radical and so fresh and new and energized. Can you talk about, like, recording it together, what it was like for you to be doing something that was, like, so different and so exciting?
0: It didn't seem that different to us. I mean, here we are. We started out as a trio, myself, Patty, and the pianist Richard Soul. And what we would do, especially as we were beginning, Patty would do a poem, we'd connect it with a song, and then she would improvise. And you could do that in the structure of this little trio. Richard Soul was such an accomplished pianist, except he could play Rachmaninoff. If you want that, sure. He was used to accompanying cabaret singers, but he could also not show off and just hit those chords and keep things propelling. And I'm pretty much of a rhythm guitarist at that point. And so we would just explore these fields, as we call it. Gloria happened because Richard Hell had sold us his bass guitar for $40, and Patty strapped it on and whacked the E note. And then she said, "Christ died for somebody's sins, but not mine," which was a poem of hers called Oath. And, and then I connected it with the most glorious of songs. Gloria, of course, is not only the great Van Morrison song done by every garage band, but it was also a classic doo-wop song done by the Cadillacs, Esther Navarro. It seems to be a word that replicates and understands each other. And by the time we got in the studio, it had been sculpted into a kind of quasi-arrangement. But launching it in the studio was kind of, made us aware that we were writing ourselves into history, which is kind of daunting in a certain way and somewhat presumptuous.
1: Well, let's hear Gloria from Patti Smith's first album, Horses, with my guest Lenny Kaye on guitar.

0: That's Patti Smith, Lenny Kaye, my guest on guitar from Patti Smith's first album, Horses. What did she bring out in you?
1: She brought out in me a sense of trust in my own musical abilities. I'm not a virtuoso guitarist by any means, but she stayed with me and let me express my musicality. She helped me understand who I am as a musician and how it helped her understand herself as a singer, because Patti learned how to sing on the stage with the band. She also sensed a positive energy in me that I could go anywhere. I'm not hidebound by genre or how things should be done. And Patti, of course, is a creative force that continues to move ever forward. She's not one to rest on her laurels. She wants to see what happens next. And she encourages that in me. And I think, you know, to be honest, that I have a solo album at this point in my life shows that I also understand that you have to keep evolving. You have to keep moving forward. You have to be true to your art. You can't be blinded by fame or money. I'm a worker. That's really what she encouraged in me. She's a worker too. No matter what we did yesterday or 5 years ago or 10 years ago or at this point 55 years ago, it's all about the future. She has an expression. Progress isn't the future. It's keeping up with the present. And so I try to incorporate that in my life. Whatever I've done in the past, great. But what I'm really interested in is getting up and seeing who I am today and as it moves into tomorrow.
0: Well, I want to close with another song from your new album, and I want to play A Friend Like You. Would you talk about the song?
1: A Friend Like You, I heard the original French version by Stefan Eicher when I was in Paris in the 90s, and I just loved the song. I bought it and I brought it home, and I always thought I would like to write English lyrics to this, and so I did. I recorded it. It's actually one of my favorite songs on the record. And when I finished it, I sent it to Stefan, and he loved it. So, you know, I guess I kind of did what my uncle did with Nino Rota's music. I took Stefan Eicher's music and spun it into English.
0: So this is A Friend Like You from Lenny Kaye's new album, Going Local. Lenny Kaye, it has been such a pleasure to have you back on the show.
1: Thank you.
2: Lenny Kaye speaking with Terry Gross. Fresh Air Weekend is produced by Teresa Madden. Fresh Air's executive producer is Sam Brigger. With Terry Gross, I'm Tanya Mosley.

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7: 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And I can relate because when I had first moved to Tennessee, you know, when I went, I was also in awe.
6: I'm Brittany Luce. And this week on It's Been a Minute, we're getting into all the spontaneous love we got from foreign World Cup fans and how they reflected America back at us.
8: And I'm Rachel Martin. Later on Wildcard, author Terry Tempest Williams on the urgent questions of our time.
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10: Live from NPR News in New York City, I'm Dwahali Saikautau. Defense Secretary Pete Hegseth is calling the two American service members who were killed Friday during a strike in Jordan heroes. In a social media post, Hegseth said their sacrifice only stiffens our resolve. NPR's Chandelise Duster reports on the U.S. military response.
11: The U.S. military says it has launched new strikes against Iran at President Trump's direction. The strikes, which the U.S. military said began around 6 o'clock p.m. Eastern time, are retaliation for a deadly Iranian attack in Jordan on Friday. Two American service members were killed and one is missing from the attack. U.S. Central Command said four other American service members were medically evacuated to Jordanian hospitals and have since been discharged. The U.S. military says new strikes are also designed to, quote, further degrade Iran's ability to threaten commercial shipping in the Strait of Hormuz. Iran has closed the strait, and the U.S. military said it has reinstated a naval blockade. Chandelise Duster, NPR News.
10: A produce supplier is recalling all of its iceberg lettuce from the U.S. market because the produce may be contaminated with cyclospora. That's the parasite causing severe illness and diarrhea. NPR's Kristen Wright reports.
12: Taylor Farms is pulling its shredded iceberg lettuce sourced from Mexico from 27 states. The company said in a statement, the lettuce, quote, has the potential to be contaminated with cyclospora and that customers who've bought it should throw it away immediately. Taylor Farms added on social media, none of its salad kits are associated with the outbreak that's causing severe illness and diarrhea. More than 1,600 cases have been reported to the CDC. On Friday, the agency linked the intestinal illness to iceberg lettuce at Taco Bell locations in five states, Indiana, Kentucky, Michigan, Ohio, and West Virginia. Taylor Farms' recall suggests the possibly contaminated lettuce may have been more widely distributed than first indicated. Kristen Wright, NPR News.
10: In South Central Texas, recovery efforts have begun as floodwaters recede after more than 30 inches of rain fell in some parts of the state. The Texas Newsroom's Blaze Ganey reports.
13: Texas Department of Transportation, Division of Emergency Management, and other agencies are traveling throughout the state removing debris from roadways, conducting rescues, and rebuilding roads. Governor Greg Abbott says a large amount of them are concentrated in Uvalde, one of the hardest hit areas.
14: Especially the city and county of Uvalde, which almost became an island because of what happened with the rivers around it. TxDOT has been working around the clock.
13: Abbott has already sent the major disaster declaration to the federal government. If approved, it'll help the state pay for a portion of the cleanup and provide financial assistance to individuals impacted by the flood event. For NPR News, I'm Blaze Ganey.
10: You're listening to NPR from New York City. Nearly a month after major earthquakes hit in Venezuela, bodies are still being recovered from under the rubble, especially in La Guaira State, north of Caracas. Government officials updated the number of dead yesterday to more than 5,000. The Reuters news agency today released a new report suggesting civilians led rescue efforts during the first critical hours after the earthquakes hit, not Venezuelan troops or police. The acting president of Venezuela, Delcy Rodriguez, said at least 4,000 officials were activated immediately. She's blamed critics for politicizing a humanitarian tragedy. A 27-year-old world record for the mile race was broken today by British runner Josh Kerr. And NPR's Hua Jingnan has more on how Kerr vowed to break the record and then did it.
15: When Kerr broke the world record in a packed London stadium Saturday, he was met with thunderous cheering from the audience. Kerr publicly announced back in late March that he wants to try and break the record. The previous mile record was set in 1999 by Moroccan athlete Hicham El Gourouche, when Kerr was not yet 2 years old. Kerr trained in high altitude of Albuquerque, New Mexico, and his sponsor, Brooks Running, made him custom spikes and a speed suit for the race. During the race, two training partners ran with him to help him stay at a record-setting pace. The plans pulled off smoothly, and Kerr, from Edinburgh, becomes the seventh British athlete to hold a mile world record. Hua Jingnan, NPR News.
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21: Hello, hello. I'm Brittany Luce, and you're listening to It's Been a Minute from NPR, a show about what's going on in culture and why it doesn't happen by accident. So the World Cup is on, and the U.S. is one of the countries hosting, along with Canada and Mexico. I'd be surprised if you listeners had not heard this by now, or if you hadn't seen the posts on social media. And I'm not talking about posts of amazing plays or fantastic goals on the soccer fields. I mean the posts about all the people coming here to be part of it and to see America. And apparently, we're also, you know, showing a lot of World Cup fans and players a good time. The town of Lawrence, Kansas has fully embraced the Algerian team, which is staying there. I could not escape videos of Americans partying down with the Scottish fans in Boston. But all this celebration, as sweet as it is, it kind of comes at a strange time. Politically, the U.S. is more isolationist and less welcoming than honestly it feels like almost at any other point in my living memory. To that point, several World Cup officials from countries like Somalia and Iran were not allowed to come, and travel bans have kept many Haitian fans from being able to see their team play here. Even Cape Verdean goalkeeper Vozinha, the hero Vozinha, cried after a stellar performance because he wished his mom could be there to see it, and fans were outraged that she had trouble getting a visa to come here. I wanted to think a bit more deeply about how this World Cup is reflecting America back at us. To that end, I have invited Jasmine Garz, NPR immigration correspondent who's covering the World Cup right now. Welcome back, Jasmine.
0: Hi.
21: And Juliana Kim, reporter on NPR's national desk, who's also covering the Cup. Welcome back to you, Juliana.
2: Hi there.
21: Jasmine, Juliana, what were your favorite posts that you saw on social media of people enjoying the World Cup?
22: Okay, like the unlimited chips and salsa.
2: Yes.
21: Oh, the Japanese tourist who was like humbled by the unlimited chips and salsa.
22: And I think it's so funny because it really goes to this ethos in the US of like $9.99, all you can eat, unlimited everything, bottomless, versus in other countries where things are like, you know, like more portioned. There's portions.
2: A few days into the World Cup, you know, when we were starting to see a lot of this fanfare and posts from tourists around their travels, there was a lot of anticipation around Buc-ee's.
21: Oh, like the big gas station chain in the South?
2: Yes. You know, what feels like almost like a Mecca in the South. And I can relate because when I had first moved to Tennessee, you know, I also remember so many people recommending going to Buc-ee's. You know, when I went, I was also in awe.
21: I mean, there are so many moments that I can think of. I mean, a Swedish fan was extolling the virtues of ranch, a Japanese tourist, you know, captioning a picture of downtown Memphis at sunset saying it's an unbelievable sight, which it is. But that's not exactly always, I think, like what we think that a Japanese tourist would love about America. I mean, multiple posts, as you all mentioned, praising Buc-ee's, Waffle House, Chicago deep dish. I mean, there was one I saw that described an Atlanta Taco Bell as the Holy Land. And I can't disagree.
22: Listen, I mean, I've had after a night been like, it is the Holy Land.
21: It is the Holy Land. I was going to say about 3 and 4 o'clock in the morning when that fourth meal hits.
22: It is.
21: It starts feeling and looking like the Holy Land. You've both talked to foreign fans about their experience of America. What did they have to say about it? Juliana, let's start with you.
2: Fans told me that they were surprised coming here and just experiencing the friendliness, the hospitality among Americans. You know, they mentioned how in the news as of late, the U.S., at least from the top down, has not seemed like the most welcoming country, particularly, right, toward foreigners. And so they were pleasantly surprised to find that this wasn't the case on the ground.
22: Yeah, I've heard that, you know, fans talk about how welcoming it is. I've heard fans complain about how expensive it is. I had a French fan tell me, how can you pay this much for beer? Good question. and I think what's really interesting about this is that it is a moment of pause. You know, much like when a fan recently said, I love ranch dressing, I stopped for a moment. I was like, what is ranch dressing? There's a similar thing that, you know, with fans talking about how warm and embracing the U.S. is, that I think it is a moment of asking oneself, what is the U.S.? And I think we've had that moment over and over again for the last 15 or 16 months, right? Like, we've been told from the top down, from the administration and from the ruling party right now, that the U.S. is fundamentally at its core a country that is closed. One of the reasons people are enjoying this cup so much is this moment of seeing that this isn't entirely the case, that there are people in the U.S. that are incredibly welcoming and friendly and that want moments like these.
21: Yeah, it's interesting. I mean, first, I mean, even just there's the ranch of it all, which I'm like, you know, ranch is a uniquely Black American invention, I must say, when you look up the history of it. Oh. And as I was telling our producer, Liam, and our editor, Nina, when we were preparing for this episode, I said that if the French had invented it, it would be a mother sauce. You're listening to It's Been a Minute from NPR. I'm Brittany Luce, here with Jasmine Garz, NPR immigration correspondent who's been covering the World Cup, and Juliana Kim, reporter on NPR's National Desk, who's also covering the Cup. We're discussing all the fine American culture that foreign Cup fans have been loving and how these fans are reflecting America back at us. Have you all chatted with Americans about what they see reflected back? Like, Juliana, did that come up in any of the people that you've spoken to?
2: Mm-hmm. Yeah, you know, I think that Americans, excuse my pun, have been eating up right? The stories of tourists eating at Buc-ee's and a Waffle House. I think Americans are finding these narratives refreshing and hopeful and kind of like a pat on the back and a resistance to like this larger perception, as we're talking about, that the U.S. is not a welcoming place. You know, that being said, I think there's also, you know, part of this discourse where not everyone is buying into this. And there's been comparisons of how welcoming like host country Mexico is compared to the U.S. government. You know, I just did a story about Mexico and South Korea in particular, and how a mariachi band came to meet the South Korean squad, or how there's tons of videos, right, of locals in Mexico partying with Korean fans, right? But it's not just South Korea. You know, I think about how Mexico embraced the Iranian team and Iranian fans when it faced, you know, restrictions and hostilities in the U.S., you know, amid the war too.
0: I'm seeing so many different aspects of like how Americans, I think, want to see themselves and hope to come across in many cases. And that is rubbing up against the, let's say, rather cold reception for not just, you know, visitors and travelers, but also immigrants in this country coming from our government.
22: Listen, I think also like there's a reality. There's like, there's two coexisting realities here. The U.S. has policies in place that are not just anti-immigrant or immigrant restrictionist. There are accusations of extremely, very severe human rights abuses, right? We are at a moment in which there are consistently around 60,000 people in immigration detention reporting conditions that are horrifying. And consistently around 70% have no criminal conviction. And it hasn't escaped me, you know, I'm based in New York. I've been doing a lot of coverage in the New York, New Jersey, and New Jersey in the stadium. And around 15 minutes away from that stadium, there is a detention center, Delaney Hall, where there have been hunger strikes because of allegations of inhumane conditions in this ICE facility. And so there is a reality, and I think a lot of Americans are very cognizant of this, right? There's the word sports washing has come around too, that, you know, we're in this moment where the two things are happening. We're having this great love fest and celebration, and these policies are still in place and they're taking a toll on a lot of communities.
0: To your point, like as we're talking about Americans more generally being welcoming, obviously there is a whole other federal detainment campaign program that's happening at the exact same time, as you mentioned, only miles sometimes from where these games are being played and where people are gathering in sort of the name of like sportsmanship and love and fun. But also, I mean, in addition to that, there have been these political blocks against certain people coming to join that fun as well. That also feels very connected to the overall anti-immigration campaign of our federal government right now. But I'm wondering, like, Juliana, have any of these sorts of reflections come up in, with the fans that you're speaking to as well?
2: You know, I think for even seeing the Cape Verde player and his mom being able to come to the U.S. to see him, you know, you kind of have to take that and reflect on that alongside like the Somali referee or the Iraqi photographer who weren't able to come to the U.S., right? And that, like, I was happy for the Cape Verde player, but, you know, he's just one of the dozens and who knows how many who are facing, right, trouble at security or at TSA or who are not able to come to the U.S. and enjoy the World Cup because of the policies right now.
0: I feel like we can't talk about sort of the geopolitics of all this without talking about the FIFA of it all, the organization responsible for putting on the World Cup. A lot of soccer fans I know kind of look askance at it as an organization. And to be clear, I mean, the ticket prices for a lot of these games are sky high. I mean, we're talking sometimes four figures, five figures for seats. I mean, this is a lot of money. But even as we're talking about people coming together, not everyone has the money to actually be a part of the fun in the same way.
22: I mean, I think for a lot of South Americans, I'm South American, watching Americans grapple with the corruption of FIFA for the first time is hilarious almost, because we've been dealing with it for a lifetime. Like, FIFA is like, you know, an entity in the sky in our lives. You know, it's in politics, it's present in the economy. And I think, you know, what I'm seeing with this World Cup is that it is completely inaccessible for a lot of people. You know, I've been spending so much of this World Cup in immigrant communities in different parts of the country with people who couldn't even dream to afford it, but are watching from home. And I think there's something really sad about that. I think the beauty of soccer, football, is that anyone can play it anywhere. Mm. All you need is a sort of spherical object, you know, mm-hmm. and you can play it. And I think it also follows in what we're seeing here in the US and so much of the world is like this K-shaped economy mm-hmm. we keep talking about, right? And so, you know, it's become a sport in that vein for the elites. It's become an oligarchic event almost. Like, I mean, really, who can afford to spend this kind of money on tickets for one person?
0: Both of you having reported on this World Cup and seeing this fellowship arise, mm-hmm. what are you going to take away from it?
22: Well, I think for me, in the past, I have reported on my home team.
0: Argentina?
22: Yes, that's right. This World Cup, I really wanted to put a different hat on and just enjoy beautiful soccer from all teams. And not necessarily root for a team I love, but just root for good soccer. And I really mean that. Like, it has been so beautiful to just enjoy a beautiful sport. To be able to watch Mbappe play in person, you know, and to watch Vozinha, you know, and to watch these players and not be like blinded by a narrower lens of just watching your own team and rooting for your team, which when I'm a fan, that's what I'm doing. But as a journalist, to be able to root for the sport, that's been like just such an extraordinary experience.
0: Oh, that's so wonderful. I love that. What about you, Juliana? What are you going to take away from all this?
7: This has been the first World Cup in a while that I've been able to watch with my dad, who is the reason I even got in to the tournament, you know, when I was a kid. And so on a personal level, it's very meaningful to me. I've also just enjoyed kind of experiencing the World Cup with folks who maybe aren't exactly into soccer. You know, right? One of the anticipation and the hope of the World Cup being in the US is that we're going to see another resurgence of fans. We're going to see I think I'm starting to see that in the works. I'm also curious exactly what the logistics and how all of this is going to pan out because, you know, the big question is, are we ready for the Olympics?
22: No.
7: We're just beginning, like, I think a years-long saga of, like, world, you know, global events coming to the U.S., so we'll see how that goes.
0: Oh, we will definitely see how that goes. I wouldn't bet on it just yet. I wouldn't run to Kalshi right now saying that America's ready for the Olympics. But the World Cup, we seem to be at least on an everyday human level for the average American who's interacting with our visitors who are joining us for the World Cup. It seems like we're doing a pretty decent job. Oh my gosh. Juliana, Jasmine, thank you both so much. I have really enjoyed this chat. Thank you. Thank you.
7: Thank you.
22: Thank you.
0: That was Jasmine Garz, NPR immigration correspondent who's covering the World Cup right now, and Juliana Kim, reporter on NPR's national desk who's also covering the Cup. Coming up, is your favorite pop star stuck in second-tier stardom? I'm Brittany Luce, and you're listening to It's Been a Minute from NPR.
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21: I'm Brittany Luce, and you're listening to It's Been a Minute from NPR, a show where we talk about what's going on in culture and why it doesn't happen by accident. So there's this place where some pop stars go to wither called the Kia Asylum. This is an internet term, so if you're offline, just go with me. The Kia Asylum is a metaphorical place for E and F list pop stars to wait patiently until that moment when they finally cross over into real mainstream fame. Some of the acts that made it out of the Kia Asylum include Charlie XCX, Sabrina Carpenter, and even more recently, Zara Larsson. But what does it mean that some people are using a mispronunciation of the rapper Kaya's name as a way to describe middle of the road pop stardom for mostly white women? To find out, I'm here with Isabella Gomez Sarmiento, NPR music reporter, and Kyle Dennis, Billboard staff writer. Isabella, Kyle, welcome to It's Been a Minute.
6: Howdy.
9: Hello, hello.
21: I am going to, in this conversation, pronounce Kaya, the rapper, with the long I. Kaya, okay? My neck, my back, mm-hmm. for those who need a refresher. Kaya, okay? Mm-hmm. The Kia Asylum is a mispronunciation of her name. I think that's a different thing.
6: Agree.
21: So I'm going to pronounce it differently. Mm-hmm. Okay. What I'm wondering, though, is how did this meaning come out of Kaya, the rapper's name? How did this happen? Kyle, you wrote a great piece on this. Please start us off.
9: Yeah. So we actually have to go back 10 years, if you can even believe it, a little bit more than that, to figure out the origins of this thing. Yes, there was a 2014 tweet of someone sharing a picture of themselves meeting the rapper Kaya in real life. And she was overcome with emotion. She's weeping in the picture. And a bunch of, at the time, Nicki Minaj stan accounts had found that picture.
21: Oh, no.
9: And they were like, no way somebody is crying over meeting Kaya. Like, that's not somebody important to be having that kind of reaction about. Okay. We circle back a couple years later. The word has been kind of percolating amongst Stan Twitter, message boards, forums for the past couple of years. But then a major tweet came out in 2024, properly illustrating the idea of the Kaya Asylum, giving us, you know, a diagram, tiers. This is where this pop star would be. This is how they would get set back. And that's how we really jumpstarted this entire, you know, figurative world, which is hilarious because we're talking about a rapper who, you know, my neck, my back is probably more iconic than most of the careers we're even talking about in the Kaya Asylum. But because people who are not as in tuned with Kaya's impact on the culture and Black culture and hip hop culture specifically did not see the value in why someone would want to meet her like that, suddenly her name became synonymous with flop, unknown, not anyone worth really, you know, waving the flag about.
21: Isabella, describe for me like the type of artists that find themselves in the quote unquote asylum. Like, who do you think is in the Kia Asylum now?
6: Yeah, I mean, obviously, this is kind of the whole appeal of the asylum, is the argument of who is and isn't. I would say, you know, in my eyes, it's people like Bebe Rexha, Ava Max. And I will clarify, to me, someone who's in the asylum is not flopping. I think this is just sort of a liminal space where you have pop stars who have very dedicated fan bases, people streaming their music, people going to their shows. They have successful careers.
21: So they're not flopping.
6: No, but they are not capital M main pop girls, like household names. Anybody would know who they are at the level of, let's say, Taylor Swift or Dua Lipa or some of these huge stars that, like, your mom might know who they're dating or might see pictures of them on Instagram. That, to me, is sort of how you define the asylum. But I do not think it is people who are flopping, for the record.
21: I see. Okay, so I guess what I'm wondering is it always a bad thing to be in the Kia Asylum?
6: Okay, so this is the thing. I think as pop music has become so gamified, It's a game that's sort of been created by social media and algorithms, but now fans play a big part of it. Artists play into it. I think part of that obsession is like, for an artist to be on top or to be number one, someone else has to be put down. So I think sometimes it can be talked about as a derogatory thing, when in fact, I think there are many artists who, we've seen some breakout artists like the singer Eli or Naomi from Muna talking about wanting to be in the Key Asylum. I think if you're an aspiring pop star, it can almost seem like a form of legitimacy. Like,
9: yes,
6: Naomi from Muna posted this TikTok before, you know, before the band's most recent album came out saying like, I hope this is the record that gets us into the asylum. We are currently in like the gay shadow band prison, but we were trying to get in the asylum. So, I mean, the whole thing is a joke, obviously. But, you know, I think there is a certain amount of like, if you're in it, at least people are talking about you with some legitimacy. So I think it can be used in a derogatory way, but I don't think it's always a bad thing.
9: Yeah, I mean, I think Isabel is right on the money. And I think another thing here is how much fan expectation and fan understanding of success drives this definition of the asylum, where sometimes these artists might want to stay there because they're not trying to be that big, because there's a lot of disadvantages that come with being that big of a star. You have less security, you have less privacy, you have just large expectations on your shoulders. Some people like the B tier, some people like the C tier. And because these fans online sort of, to an extent, live vicariously through the statistics that their artists put up, they are really gung-ho about, yeah, we're getting you out of this asylum, because if you get out of the asylum, that legitimizes my taste.
6: It's validation.
9: Yeah.
0: This sort of middling success, what does it mean that Kaya, the rapper, is like the vector for this very specific way of describing middle of the road stardom?
9: I think it's another example of the stan community really not understanding what culture and impact looks like for different types of artists and different types of people. Like, yeah, My Neck, My Back maybe didn't see the top 40 on the Hot 100, but the Hot 100 is not the only measure of success or impact or legacy for a record or an artist. Like, you know, we get Sweetie's career because she samples My Neck, My Back on Icy Girl. We get the same thing from City Girls. That is how they start blowing up, by sampling this song. So I think it's this idea that you measure everybody with the same yardstick, and that yardstick is, well, very, very tied to whiteness and popness. And that's not really a way to measure all kinds of music or all kinds of impact. So it doesn't really surprise me that they went for Kaya and co-opted her name in that way.
0: The way that people talk about, quote unquote, breaking out, escaping the asylum, it's like they're stuck in there instead of like, probably in some cases, decently compensated, beautiful young women who are pursuing the pop careers that they want. Like, Bebe Rexha made some dark jokes about being treated horribly, you know, in the asylum, kind of continuing to paint this like colorful metaphor of what it's like to be sort of in the pop trenches in this way. What does it mean that we are comparing pop stardom to being literally institutionalized?
9: We are just prison-pilled beyond repair, I think, as a society at this point. Like, it just feels like at every turn, whether it's in our language or in the actual state of our government, we reach for the prison apparatus as much as we can. It's like there's really no reason that conversations about pop music and top 40 radio should be, number one, leaning into carceral language in general, but also, I always found it so interesting that we're probably in the era of pop music that is most open about mental health struggles, most open about depression, most open about the complexities of the human psyche. And you're using this word asylum, and like, knowing the history of that word, we don't really use that.
6: I think something that's been interesting to me in the discourse of the Key Asylum in the last couple of years is how much more openly artists have started to address it. You know, like someone like Zara Larsson touting this breakthrough moment she's having right now is like, I broke out of the asylum, and like, it's all jokes.
0: I mean, she said that in an interview with Alex Cooper from Call Her Daddy.
6: She did.
0: That was a big viral moment. Yeah.
6: Exactly. So it's like, and it's, you know, people are joking when they say it, but I do think there is this sort of acknowledgement of how predatory the industry can be on these artists and how grueling it is. We see that with people like Chappell Roan and her reaction to the paparazzi in her face constantly and all of these narratives about her. So I think it is like, fame has maybe changed for the better, but with all of the screens and onlineness, it has also changed for the worse in a lot of ways. And
0: the pop panopticon.
6: Yeah.
8: Exactly.
21: Isabella, Kyle, I so enjoyed this conversation. Thank you both so much.
11: Thank you for having me. It was awesome.
8: Thank you.
21: That was Isabella Gomez-Sarmiento, NPR music reporter, and Kyle Dennis, Billboard staff writer. I'm Brittany Luce, and you've been listening to It's Been a Minute from NPR. Next up is Wild Card, the show where cards control the conversation. Here's host Rachel Martin.
12: Thank you, Brittany. My guest this week is author Terry Tempest Williams.
23: I called my father, you know, a month before the book came out, and I said, Dad, I'm so worried it will be read as gossip in our neighborhood. You know, I'm so nervous. And he goes, don't worry about it. No one's going to read it anyway.
12: I first met Terry Tempest Williams about 25 years ago at a writer's conference I was covering as a young reporter. Terry was raised in the Mormon church, but she had created a more expansive kind of spirituality for herself that made a huge impression on me. To this day, Terry's writing always reorients me towards what is good, what is beautiful, and what is true. Her new book is called The Glorians, and I am so very happy to welcome Terry Tempest Williams to Wildcard. Hi!
23: Hi, Rachel. It's so good to see you.
12: It's so good to see you.
23: I have on my cowboy boots in honor of our shared Interior West.
12: Interior West. Okay, so we're going to get right into it. Memories, round one. Terry, I'm going to hold up three cards. You just pick randomly, okay? One, two, or three. However the spirit moves you. One, two, three.
23: Mm-hmm. Let's say one.
12: How do you consciously try to emulate your parents?
23: My mother was full of grace. Mm-hmm. She had a wicked sense of humor. Mm-hmm. I think those are two qualities that I would hope to emulate from her. Mm-hmm. Very private. Sometimes I wish she hadn't been so private until at the end when she was dying. Mm-hmm. I think much was revealed. That's where she found her freedom, was I think through her illness, where then she could proclaim her own voice, her own truth. Mm-hmm. Before my mother died, she said to her, I'm leaving you all my journals. And she told me where they were exactly. And I remember being in bed with her, rubbing her back, and it was a wicked storm outside. And she died a week later under a full moon. And about 3 weeks later, I went and found her journals exactly where she said they would be. Three shelves full, each one beautifully individual, leather, fabric. I opened the first one, it was empty. I opened the second one, it was empty. The third, the fourth, the fifth, the sixth. Shelf after shelf after shelf, all my mother's journals were blank.
12: What? I don't get it.
23: I didn't either. It was like she died twice. I remember thinking, why would she consciously tell me she left me her journals, and then only to find all her journals were blank? Was she saying, please write? Was she saying, the two things the Mormon church asks of women is that you keep a journal and bear children, and that was her protest?
12: Wow.
23: Or was she living so fully that she didn't have time to write?
12: And but she that kept was books. She'd collected books that
23: one
12: were...
23: One after another.
12: Journals,
23: after
12: physical
23: another.
12: Journals that were blank.
23: Blank. Every one of them blank. Every wow. one of them beautiful. And I remember being so stunned. No one was in the house. My father was gone. My brothers were gone. I just gathered them all in my arms like babies and put them in the back of my Subaru and drove home, put them on the shelf, and filled them, with the exception of one that I wanted to remember. So when you ask, you know, what do I emulate? It became even more important as a woman to speak. To speak the language women speak when there's no one there to correct us. Mm. To write what scares us.
12: Mm. What did you fill her journals with?
23: What did I write about? I wrote about grocery lists. I wrote about the birds I saw. I wrote about what Brooke and I did. Yeah. Just
12: your
23: day-to-day
12: husband.
23: Things. Yeah. Nothing profound. Mm. And then a phrase came to me, and I think it had everything to do with voice, when women were birds. You know, bird song, morning, evening, vespers, you know, how do we as women find our voice, use our voice, mm-hmm. keep our voice. Mm-hmm. And when we lose it, how do we retrieve it? Mm-hmm. So that's what my mother gave me. I think her silence became mm-hmm. her voice, and that became an urgency in my own. With my father, I think what I emulate about my father is he's so honest. He's so, he's all about earth, dirt, shovel, you know.
8: And he's still around, right?
23: He's 92.
8: Gosh.
23: And I can tell you two accounts. One, I wrote a book called Refuge, and it was about the rise of Great Salt Lake and the death of my mother. And I called my father, you know, a month before the book came out, and I said, "Dad, I'm so worried it will be read as gossip in our neighborhood. You know, it's, have I told things I shouldn't have about the church and mm-hmm. about family? I'm mm-hmm. so nervous." And he mm-hmm. goes, "Don't worry about it. No one's going to read it anyway." And then my favorite is with this.
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1: I'm Rachel Martin, and you're listening to Wild Card from NPR, the show where cards control the conversation. And today, author Terry Tempest Williams is playing the game, and it's time for her to draw the next card.
2: Round two. Insights. Three new cards. One, two, or three?
3: Two.
2: Two. What's something you still feel you need to prove to people you meet?
3: What a wild question.
2: Isn't it, though? There's an assumption baked in there that you still feel the need. Maybe you don't.
3: I mean, on one hand, I don't think I have to prove anything at this age. But I'll tell you what's in my mind, which is sort of sad.
2: Tell me.
3: What comes into my mind, if I'm honest, the minute you ask that question is that I'm not crazy. Because I think when you live on the edge and when you see things and feel things and are as porous as I believe we all are, I'm just aware of my own porosity. I think people think you're crazy. And I think as women, who have certain powers, we all have powers. And I think we all tamp them down so that we're not too big, we're not too much, we're not too smart, we're not too sensitive. So I think just being a woman in a misogynist culture, I think, I don't know if we have to prove we're not crazy, but we're always being asked if we are.
2: Yeah.
3: Or treated as if we are. So that's the honest answer. I mean, it's not about proving, but it's understanding that that people just say, well, it's her, it's Terry. She's having a vision again, or she's had some peak experience or a mystical experience. It's not anything special. It's just if we pay attention, if we are in love with the world, if we recognize the power of an ant, or

0: horny toads, horned lizards that can squirt blood from their eyes is don't mess with me. Right. We're not crazy. We're just alive. Yeah. So I think maybe it's proving to people we are alive. We feel things. We can mm-hmm. tell the truth. Mm-hmm. And we can ask questions. Mm-hmm. And it makes you unemployable.
1: Unemployable.
0: Yes.
1: You know? I mean, let's be clear. If we lived in a different time in these United States, you would have been like put into the ocean with a stone wrapped around your foot and drowned as a witch or burnt at the stake because, yeah, you are in my
0: mind. And there's
1: mind.
0: Metaphors for that.
1: You know? Yeah. But you are a woman who has tapped into the world. And the men who ruled the thing back in the day weren't so keen on those kind of people.
0: Well, Rachel, you know, you were born in Salt Lake City. I've lived in Salt Lake City. And that's a tough town. To
1: Indeed.
0: Be a strong woman,
1: yeah,
0: you know, and I think it's what I've had to fight against.
1: Mm-hmm. Last one in this round. 1, 2, or 3?
0: 3.
1: How are you with authority, Terry Tempest Williams?
0: I love that. That's my favorite question. Oh, I'm very good. I'm very good with authority.
1: You're lying.
0: I love authority.
1: I know enough about you.
0: So that's just a hilarious question.
1: Give me an example of your relationship with authority, how it may or may not have changed over time.
0: How long is your program? You know, this would be the question I would pass on because it's just hilarious.
1: Let's pass it.
0: You know, I do not have a healthy respect for authority. And let me just put it this way. It's gotten me in a lot of trouble. Uh-huh. I've been to jail many times.
1: Climate protests?
0: Some uh-huh. by climate, some by protesting the Iraq War. Mm-hmm. And one for speeding in Soda Springs, Idaho.
1: You went to jail for speeding?
0: Uh-huh. 38 miles per hour in a 25 miles hour zone. Uh-huh. Sunday morning, I'm in my best clothes. I've come from a funeral. And yeah, taken to jail. Put in an orange suit. Anyway, it's a long story. But I ended up, they give you paper and a Bic pen without the plastic. And I met some of the most powerful women I've ever met. Hmm. And we wrote together.
1: Really?
0: And I remember saying, what do we all have in common? And one woman said, we all have orange. And I remember we all wrote essays on orange. And some of them, why do I hate the color orange when red and yellow are my favorite colors? Orange ice, the lipstick I had to clean off my mother's martini glasses every morning. I mean, it wow. was, that's a diversion, but authority. Those women, none of those women had, those women were in jail because of circumstances, not because they did anything wrong,
1: right.
0: You know?
1: Right.
0: And I just think when you go back to what authority, where is our authority? Mm-hmm. I do have a problem with authority, mm-hmm. and I fight it mm-hmm. because I was raised with it. And mm-hmm. I saw how unjust it was, whether it was the Mormon Church saying women could not hold the priesthood, whether it was calling Native people Lamanites. I think there's an anger that burns in me mm-hmm. about the what authority can and does do to people.
1: Yeah. And how that power can be abused. You've seen it
0: abused
1: too many times.
0: It went from the laughter to what I call sacred rage that is highly motivating. Mm-hmm. I think it's why I write, Rachel.
1: You didn't want to answer this question, and it's actually so fundamental to who you are. You know?
0: That's why it's a good thing to pass on those, you know?
1: you're just tuning in, this is Wild Card from NPR, the show where cards control the conversation. I'm Rachel Martin, and my guest today is writer Terry Tempest Williams. And it's time for Terry to pick the next card.
2: Okay, beliefs, Terry. One, two, or three?
0: One.
1: Have you made peace with mortality?
0: Yes. Yes. I just turned 70. And there's a horizon. There's a horizon now. But I have been with the people I've loved the most in their passing. Mm-hmm. I was breathing with my mother as she was dying and saw that last breath and saw her look at my father when he walked in and their eyes met. You know, I've been a witness to death. I was with my brother, as was our family. My brother's death by suicide, you know, we watched and participated in his cremation and feeling the last heat of his life. Mm. And I remember as Mr. Rabe, who oversaw the cremation, when he poured the bone and ash into this box and we waited. It was 8 pounds, 4 ounces, the same weight that my brother's birth weight was. You know, and I was with my grandparents when they died. And holding Mimi's hand as she was dying, she looked like Socrates. You know, she had cancer. She had no hair. But I looked at her and I said, Mimi, you look like Socrates. Mm. And she just smiled. Mm. And then she looked up and she said, oh, can't you show Terry? She would be so excited. You know, I don't know what she was seeing. I don't know if it was in her mind. I don't know if it was God. I don't know any of it. But I knew she wanted to share it in that moment.
2: Yeah.
0: You know, and I'm not afraid of death.
2: That's what I was going to ask. It sounds like fear is not a part of your thought process when it comes to dying.
0: I'm afraid of this interview. You know, I'm afraid of, you know, getting in trouble, you know, at Harvard. I'm afraid of a million things. I'm always afraid, but it doesn't stop me. Yeah. But I'm not afraid of death because death is life and death is the tree that's merging into the ground. Mm-hmm. You know, it's the dust that I want to rub all over. When I was just in the Redwoods and I, you know, I watched this huge tree just disintegrating horizontally. And there was this fine, fine powder. And I picked up some, and I just wanted to rub it all over my face, my arms. Yeah. You know, it's like, what can this tree tell me in death so that I might live more fully?
2: I'm just curious. This is a highly personal question. But do you want to be cremated?
0: I don't.
2: You don't?
0: I don't. It was like rocket fuel. You know, when we carried my brother's body, Hank and I, my youngest brother, into the retort and closed that door and locked it. And then Mr. Rabe turned on those engines. It was like rocket fuel. And
2: as not one feel natural. Who, yeah.
0: And the energy use, you know, we tend to think that's a practice, but we live in a place where we have green burial laws. Mm-hmm. And so Brooke and I have our Pendleton blankets picked out, you know. I just want to be wrapped in a blanket and put in the ground. And if a flash flood carries me away, my neighbors will know, and they'll just put me back in the ground. You know, and I also, we picked our plots during the pandemic.
2: You did.
0: We thought, you know, we may go with, mm-hmm. I mean,
2: yeah.
0: So we might as well know where we're going to be. So mm-hmm. we bought two plots in the Castle Valley Cemetery. And Brooke said, it was $500 each. They're very inexpensive. And Brooke said, how will we know? And I said, we'll know. We'll just know.
2: Like, how will you know which site? Yeah.
0: Brooke said, I liked these people. I'd like to be in their neighborhood. You know? And I said, well, I'm really much more solitary. I want to be on the edge with a good view. So we had these discussions. And we walk in. And all of a sudden, we both just went here. And it was on the edge in the corner. But they'd already been dug by badgers. And I just thought, we don't even have to dig, you know?
2: That's perfect.
0: It's just all there.
2: That's
0: and
2: perfect.
0: So it was a wonderful way. It wasn't even about the afterlife. It was about the underground.
2: Yeah.
0: So we know where we'll be buried.
1: Last one. One, two, or three.
0: Will you pick one for me?
1: Yep. That's the one I want to ask you. Is there anything in your life that feels like praying?
0: On a good day, writing. Mm-hmm. Listening feels like praying to me.
2: What about praying?
0: When I went to the divinity school, I learned how to pray again. Mm-hmm. Not because I had to, but because I wanted to. And what I got on my knees. And what I learned was that praying wasn't about asking or even gratitude, but really listening. And so I think the decade that I've spent at the Harvard Divinity School, I realize how much I don't know. And in many ways, what I know isn't valued in the same way, because what I know are the names of birds, because that's what I cared about when I was young. And I still do. And the birds to me are the links to everything else, whether it's women's voice, whether it's ecological health, or whether it's looking upward at a night sky of stars, birds. But I think prayer to me is about listening. Listening to voices beyond ourselves, listening to the voices within ourselves, and I do think it's plural, and listening to one's deepest questions that no one else can answer except for by living an authentic life.
2: What, this is also a highly personal question, but I'm just going to ask anyway, what are your prayers today? What feels urgent to you?
0: Can we love ourselves enough to change? Can we love each other enough to change? Can we embrace change in all of its manifestations? That's my prayer. And can we create the kind of changes necessary together to thrive on this planet, the only planet that we will ever call home? That's my prayer, that we can realize all that binds us together rather than what tears us apart, and that we can have the hard conversations, that we can ask the difficult questions, and that we can listen, and that we can be changed by one another.
1: Terry Tempest-Williams, we end the show the same way every time, with a trip in our memory time machine. In the memory time machine, you go back and revisit one moment from your past. It's not a moment you want to change anything about. It's just a moment you'd like to linger in a little longer. And I'm sure you have many. But what is the memory that comes to the fore?
0: Honestly, it's sitting on the river with Brooke, and we watched a hatch of mayflies. And we realized they would only live one day. And in that moment, it was perfect.
1: Terry Tempest-Williams, her newest book is called The Glorians. It was such my pleasure to get to do this with you. Thank you.
0: Thank you so much. And take special care.
1: And that's it for this week's Wild Card from NPR. I'm Rachel Martin. We'll shuffle the deck and be back next week. Same time, same place. You've been listening to the It's Been a Minute and Wildcard Radio Hour from NPR. Thanks for listening.
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12: December the 8th, 1963 was the exact date. 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
1: 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I'm Maria Hinojosa. 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
1: We go all the way to the West Bank to ask this question: what drives Latino solidarity with Palestinians?
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4: Live from NPR News in Washington, I'm Windsor Johnston. The U.S. launched a new wave of strikes against Iran for an eighth straight day, targeting what it says were strategic drone and missile sites. The new attacks come after two U.S. service members were killed in Jordan on Friday from Iranian strikes. They're the first casualties since the U.S. and Iran signed a preliminary ceasefire in April, which both sides now say is void. NPR's Carrie Khan reports from Tel Aviv.
5: U.S. Central Command says along with the military sites, it also struck forces with the Islamic Revolutionary Guards Corps to, quote, swiftly punish Iran for the attacks in Jordan. The brief statement by CENTCOM did not provide more details. Early Sunday, Kuwait's military said it was intercepting incoming missiles and drones from Iran. Bahrain, too, has reported incoming fire from Iran. The stepped-up back-and-forth strikes show no sign of letting up. No public peace talks or negotiations are taking place. The United States has reinstated a blockade on Iranian ports as Iran continues to vow to control the Strait of Hormuz. Shipping traffic through the vital waterway has dropped dramatically during the last week of strikes. Carrie Khan, NPR News, Tel Aviv.
4: Ukraine says Russia launched one of its largest ballistic missile attacks of the war today, targeting Kyiv. NPR's Joanna Kikisis reports the assault followed Ukrainian drone strikes on Russian tankers and power substations.
6: Ukrainian President Volodymyr Zelensky said Russia launched more than 40 missiles and 120 attack drones at Kyiv. Ukrainians were awoken by the sound of explosions and the booms of air defense trying to shoot down the drones and missiles. Ukraine has developed ways to shoot down most drones, but not missiles, and the military intercepted less than half of the missiles in this attack. Kyiv Mayor Vitaly Klitschko said at least one person was killed and at least 15 injured. Moscow has stepped up attacks on Ukrainian cities as Ukraine continues a drone strike campaign aimed at weakening Russia's war machine. Joanna Kikisis, NPR News, Kyiv.
4: President Trump will travel to New Jersey today for the World Cup Championship game. NPR's Franco Ordonez reports Argentina will go against Spain for the title.
7: President Trump is expected to present the trophy to the winner of the match held in New Jersey. The reception he receives will be closely watched as the U.S. president was at the center of one of the tournament's biggest controversies when he called the FIFA chief asking that a red card against U.S. striker Fulleran Balogun be reviewed. Balogun's one-game suspension was later lifted.
4: NPR's Franco Ordonez reporting. Kickoff is set for 3 p.m. Eastern Time. 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Canadian wildfire smoke is pushing south across the Great Lakes and Midwest, creating unhealthy air in several states. Air quality alerts are in effect from Minneapolis to Cleveland. Forecasters say the smoke could linger into early this week. Additional smoke from wildfires is also affecting parts of the Pacific Northwest. Thunderstorms are expected from the Northern Plains to the Mid-Atlantic today and tomorrow. Heavy rain is possible along parts of the eastern Gulf Coast, while dangerous heat is building from the northern plains into the lower Mississippi Valley. At the box office this weekend, The Odyssey appears to be turning into a hit of epic proportions. NPR's Bob Mondello reports.
8: Filmmaker Christopher Nolan has super fans, and it was always expected that they would turn out in force on opening weekend for his tale of Odysseus.
9: No one could stand between me and home.
8: Hero of the Trojan Wars.
9: Not even the gods.
8: Nolan shot The Odyssey entirely with IMAX cameras, a Hollywood first, and many IMAX showings were sold out months ago. A few IMAX theaters added 2 a.m. shows this weekend, and those quickly sold out too. But the film is also playing well in conventional cinemas, both in the U.S. and overseas. The Odyssey is expected to take in more than $250 million in its first 3 days worldwide. That is roughly what the film, which critics have compared to epics from Hollywood's golden age, cost to make. Bob Mondello, NPR News.
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1: Welcome to Latino USA. I'm Maria Hinojosa. I am on the other side of the world.
14: Oh, my God. Let me see if I can take a picture.
1: And I'm having one of the most extraordinary reporting trips of my life.
14: Oh, my God. No lo puedo creer.
1: It is a cool and breezy day in February, and I'm standing outside a church made of sand-colored stone blocks with big arches over the entrance.
14: Yes, wait.
1: Now, it's kind of an ordinary-looking church, if you will.
14: And as I'm walking in, there's a huge words that say Ave Maria.
1: Above the arches, a tile of La Virgen de Guadalupe, Tonantzin, the indigenous virgin, patron saint of the Americas, especially Mexico, and La Virgen protects immigrants and the oppressed.
14: And there's a Jerusalem cross.
15: This is the Jerusalem.
14: Yes.
1: I have visited countless churches dedicated to La Virgen de Guadalupe all across the U.S. and Latin America, from Los Angeles to Texas to Guatemala. But I can't say I expected to see this one here.
14: So we are in Birzeit.
1: In Palestine. In Palestina. This virgin is in an old part of Birzeit, a historic town in the West Bank, just around 15 miles north of Jerusalem.
14: This is the Christian area of Palestine.
1: I was invited on this trip by a professor friend of mine, and I'm here to follow a delegation of students and academics from the United States who are on an exchange visit with their counterparts here in the West Bank. They want to learn what life has been like for Palestinians living under Israeli military control for decades. And as Israel's war on Gaza continues 3 years on, what the genocide means for people in the West Bank. I'm here in Birzeit with Latino USA producer Noor Saudi, who is Palestinian herself, born in the U.S., and the both of us are traveling here as journalists. Noor has been here before. Her parents were both born in Jerusalem and came to the U.S. in the 1970s. Still, this is a big return trip for Noor, and it's a first for me.
16: I think it's just an anticipation of going tomorrow, crossing to Palestine.
1: But I did not expect to encounter La Virgen de Guadalupe on this trip. It was kind of a sign, though, that this trip would end up being really spiritual for both Noor and for me. We came across the church while we were walking with Mays, one of the students in the delegation who lives in the West Bank. We were just sightseeing, walking through these ancient narrow streets. There are buildings here that date back to the Ottoman Empire,
14: And then suddenly there was this church and it was like, ¿qué es esto? Now, it was locked, but Mace recognized the guy who was in charge of the church grounds.
15: And I told him, can you open the church? He said, yeah, of course, I got the keys. So let's see.
14: And so we went inside. The groundskeeper told us how this church came to be here. Turns out an Italian priest in the 1940s had started this project to create jobs by building the church. At first, money was coming from Europe for the project. But when those funds ran out in the late 1960s, a priest from Mexico came through with the rest of the money from his parish. So both the Italian and Mexican priests agreed to name this church for the Mexican Virgen de Guadalupe. So now I'm walking to see the Mexican flag at the front of the church that is right next to the Palestinian flag. And right next to una bandera de la Virgen de Guadalupe with a banner of the Virgin of Guadalupe. In some ways, this unexpected moment solidified the question that we came to ask during this trip. What are the roots of the deep connections between Latinos and Palestinians? And why do so many Latinos and Latinas in the United States feel this deep sense of solidarity with Palestine? So now I'm here in another part of the world where division is also entrenched and where walls have become a part of the landscape and a major part of a government policy. It's what the Palestinians in the group told me that I would encounter along with numerous checkpoints. I begin to wonder, what is going to look familiar to me here? What am I going to recognize? And what am I going to learn about this part of the world that I can take back with me? For this story, Latino USA producer Noor Saudi and I spend 5 days in Palestine. We join a U.S. academic trip to the West Bank to better understand the factors driving Latino solidarity with Palestinians. For most of my life, I've been hearing about occupied Palestine, how the Israeli military has controlled these territories since 1967, the Gaza Strip that borders Egypt, the landlocked West Bank bordering Jordan and East Jerusalem, how Palestine is actually divided into pieces with Israel in the middle, and how even before the war on Gaza, the Israeli military has controlled who can come in and out of pretty much everywhere here in Palestine. Over the decades, I've heard about how more and more Palestinian land has been taken by Israel, occupied. And now, within those borders, there are hundreds of checkpoints across Palestine that prevent people from moving around freely. So now, a quick note on terminology. Occupation is a legal term. And this situation in Palestine has been deemed to be an illegal occupation by the International Court of Justice, by the United Nations, and by a host of human rights organizations. But seeing this all in person is different than hearing about it. The intention of this trip was there from the very beginning. My dear friend, Professor Kent Wong, envisioned this as a people-to-people diplomacy moment through travel and friendship at a time of deep division. Kent had been the director of the UCLA Labor Center in Los Angeles. He was inspired to organize this trip after seeing the violent police response to protests on college campuses in the spring of 2024. His goal was to build solidarity from the U.S. with Palestine. Now, dear listener, you have likely heard about how students and professors have faced controversial accusations of anti-Semitism if they criticize Israel. Some pro-Palestinian immigrant activists are even facing threats of deportation, like Mahmoud Khalil from Columbia University, where I teach at Barnard College. And last year, the Trump administration proposed they would check the social media history of certain visitors coming to the U.S. In Israel, the government has surveilled and arrested Palestinians for their social media activity for years and has ramped up their monitoring since 2023.
1: And so in light of all that, we want to give you a heads up that we are not going to be sharing the real names of most of the people on this trip. Tragically, Kent, who invited me, died in October 2025, so he was never able to make the trip he dreamed up. The group organized to go in early February. Now, you can't just fly to the West Bank. First, you have to get to Jordan.
3: How are you?
2: Fine. We can start. We got.
1: Our group would meet up in Petra and see one of the new seven wonders of the world as a way to break the ice and begin to form connections.
17: It's spectacular. It's unreal. It's surreal.
14: The colors,
17: it's
14: though.
17: The colors here are way. Yeah, you see the red a lot here, Marno.
1: Petra broke my heart wide open. I mean, I wanted to cry because it was so beautiful. It's an ancient archaeological city with arches and columns and doorways carved into massive pink stone cliffs. After this first profound experience of the trip, we would be spending the next 5 days in Palestine, going to Bethlehem and Ramallah, this city in the West Bank that's about 10 miles from Jerusalem, which Noor and I would then go and visit. We were 20 in total, about half were professors and half were students.
3: It does not feel real, to be honest. I feel like I'm watching a movie.
1: That's one of the students from the U.S. We're going to call her B. We talked to her as we walked through and frankly gawked at the magnificent cliffs surrounding Petra.
3: I always like to think that the land remembers everything.
1: She's Latina. Her parents are from South America. And she said it's her family's indigenous roots that first got her involved in protesting for Palestine. She was invited on this trip because of her campus organizing and because of her vision of what ties this all together.
3: Connection to land has been kind of like my compass, especially seeing and starting to process like so many injustices in the world, how land is really at the root of it all.
1: B has long brown hair with highlights, and she's tiny, petite, like me. And even though she's only in her early 20s, Noor and I can feel how grounded B is and how meaningful it would be for her to cross from Jordan into the occupied West Bank with our delegation the next day.
3: The place where we're about to go tomorrow holds loads of meaning and memory. So in a way, like, I'm trying not to let it overwhelm me because of all of the meaning in the very land that we'll be exploring. I'm really, really grateful to be here with the Palestinian people in the delegation who are here and experiencing all this for the first time. And then I feel like that's a once-in-a-lifetime opportunity.
1: Coming up on Latino USA, we cross the border to the occupied West Bank, or at least we try to. Stay with us, no te vayas.
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1: It's Latino USA. I'm Maria Hinojosa. We're sharing our reporting from 5 days in Palestine. We just heard from B, a Latina student activist who we're traveling with from Jordan into the West Bank. Let me tell you about some of the others in the group. We already heard from Mace at the top of the show in the Virgin of Guadalupe Church She's a master's student from the West Bank. She has a 4-year-old son who stayed back home with his father in Palestine. And over the next couple of days in Jordan, they FaceTime constantly.
0: Azul! Say hi, Maria!
21: Hi, Maria!
1: I learned from Mace that while she studies teaching English as a second language, other Palestinians actually criticize her for that. Why learn English, they ask?
22: Because they feel like English is still like a colonial language.
1: What's next, they say to her? You're going to be celebrating Halloween?
22: Yeah, it is important for us to learn English to show the world what we're going through every day.
1: The group also includes a Jewish professor from New York who studies linguistics, a theology professor, professors who teach English, and several students who study it. One student is focused on education equity. Another recently got their master's degree in public policy. And then there was Anthony, who was the very last person to join the group.
23: Well, I've been saying since I got here, right, I've never felt more Arab here because most people speak to me in Arabic immediately, or like the guys at the airport.
1: Anthony is a professor of communication based in California. He's a Palestinian Christian, and his parents were both born in Ramallah. But he was raised in the very Latino city of Chicago, just like me. This would be Anthony's first time stepping foot in Palestine.
23: Yeah, I was thinking a lot about my mother, of course. And that's one thing that's like on my heart is that I wanted my first time to go to Palestine to be with her.
1: Anthony's visit would also put his Arabic speaking capabilities to the forefront for the first time in his life, because this Palestinian is actually a way better Spanish speaker.
23: Con el acentazo español. Hablo como un español. Lo siento a todos los latinos.
1: Anthony studies how Latino communities speak. And when he was researching undocumented communities in rural Minnesota in 2021, he started making connections between Latinos and Palestinians. It started when he was on a local radio show.
23: Because I'm like on the radio talking to these undocumented hosts about immigration, schooling in Mexico, and then they would ask about Palestine, and it was kind of the first time that I was...
1: At that time, Israeli officials were threatening to evict Palestinian families in East Jerusalem, and Israel was bombing Gaza. It triggered protests all around the world, including in Minneapolis. So he made the connection, how the Israeli government was justifying these evictions in Palestine in the courts, and how the U.S. government justifies treatment of immigrants with a confusing web of policies. And now, waiting to cross the border into Palestine, Anthony is feeling the weight of seeing his homeland for the very first time.
23: So I'm like really distracted by just like the emotions that I'm going to feel crossing and what that's going to be like.
1: Latino USA producer Noor is feeling those nerves as well. This is the land that her family has ties to. And every time she comes back, it feels... But like a miracle.
14: When I ask you, like, what's going on, you're just like, I can't imagine that I'm going back to Palestine. Like, it's so electric for you.
16: You know, I'm a U.S. citizen. My parents were both born in Jerusalem, but that's kind of the level of privilege as a U.S. diaspora Palestinian that I can technically go. But there's still something about it where every time I leave, I'm like, I don't know when's the next, like you just never know. So it's just like every single time I am able to go back, I'm like, this is like a gift from God.
24: Are we ready?
14: Is everybody here?
1: The crossing that we're preparing for is known as the King Hussein Bridge in Jordan and Allenby Bridge by Israel. Those in the group who have crossed before explained to me that this place is notorious for its constant and sudden closures, often without notice or because of security concerns.
24: According to the reports from yesterday, very easy, no longer.
16: That's what I thought.
1: Our group spends the entire bus ride planning for the crossing and preparing for any contingencies.
24: I think it's good to have the experience of crossing the bridge like a normal Palestinian person. You're coming to see what the Palestinians are going through.
1: And preparing for the very real possibilities of being questioned by the Israeli officials at the counter or being detained, or even being denied entry completely. I I remembered having these feelings of excitement laced with panic as a little girl when my family would get ready to drive across the border from Mexico to the United States. Like, I was excited about getting home, but I was also worried about the Border Patrol pulling our car over and putting us into secondary inspection, which could take hours. It was scary and nerve-wracking for me as a kid. We were always prepared for that possibility that that could happen. So it just became normalized. Now, that's not to say that we spent the entire bus ride to the West Bank in worry. In fact, there was definitely time for joy.
5: I'm feeling like we need to be playing Win Jaramillo right now.
6: Wait, what is that?
5: Win Jaramillo, Win Jaramillo. Hey!
7: I don't know how to do it.
6: That was pretty good.
1: After about an hour's drive, we reach the terminal. Our Palestinian colleagues have to get down first at a different entrance because they hold separate IDs. They're called green IDs, and they're issued to Palestinians in the occupied West Bank. These IDs determine their freedom of movement and how they get processed at both sides of the border. Now, this was definitely not a part of my border crossing experience. So while we are waiting in the sitting area, a family sits down next to us. There are three young blonde girls who look to be around 6 to 10 years old. Their mom is fair-skinned with a round face wrapped in a black hijab, and she's wearing an abaya. The dad is tall, also pretty fair-skinned, with a long, thick ginger beard and big curly hair. Just as Noor and I were wondering where they were from, the dad brings his kids a couple of bottles of water and offers them agüita, agua, water in Spanish. And so our ears perk up because we've been thinking about all the ways that Latinos are connected to Palestinians and what drives the solidarity between these communities. And here on the Jordanian border, there was a Spanish-speaking family crossing at the same time as we were. For the next hour, as we get through processing and board another bus to take us to the Israeli side of the terminal, where we go through even more extensive security checks, the mom of those Spanish-speaking little blonde girls begins to tell me her whole story. And get ready, because it sounds like a telenovela. By the way, I could not record my conversation with her because we were crossing a border. Anyway, she is from Guatemala. Her husband is Palestinian. He was born in New York City, but raised in the West Bank. He's Muslim, and when they met in Florida, she was Pentecostal evangelical Christian. So they were co-workers, and they stayed just friends for years. But then her visa was up, and she was going to have to go back home to Guatemala. Faced with the prospect of losing her, he confessed his love and proposed. They married and moved to Guatemala to raise their daughters and teach them Spanish. Then came the news of October 7th, 2023. Everything changed for her. After the attack by Hamas on Israel, which killed around 1,200 people, Israel launched a full-scale assault across the Gaza Strip. More than 73,000 Palestinians have been killed in the ongoing genocide, including more than 20,000 children. Thousands of children have had at least one limb amputated. And she tells me it was seeing the mothers in Gaza, how their faith kept them steadfast through unimaginable horrors. That is what drew her to Islam. Her story was fascinating to me, and it was also a common sentiment how what was happening in Gaza really transformed people's belief systems. At the other side of the border, I'm grappling with the fact that even though we're crossing into the West Bank, into Palestinian territory, it's the Israeli authorities who decide who can come in. So when Noor and I finally get to the counter to hand over our U.S. passports to be issued our entry visas, I get mine back right away. But Noor doesn't. Instead, the Israeli border official tells her there's some kind of issue and that she has to go to the waiting area. He points behind us to a row of seats against a far wall. He keeps Noor's passport, and even though I was given a green light, I stay with her. Noor reminds me that she's been held for further questioning every single time she's visited her Palestinian homeland, including most recently in 2022. So Noor is expecting a long wait. This reminds me of getting sent to secondary inspection at the U.S.-Mexico border. So I get it. After about 20 minutes, another official comes up to us. He hands Noor her passport and her visa without saying a word. So we're good to go. It's the quickest Noor has gotten into the country her parents were born in. Me? I was sweating from anxiety. Because it's not going as smoothly for the rest of the group. We see that two of the four students traveling with us have also had their passports taken and have been told to wait by Israeli officials. And then Anthony, the other Palestinian-American from our group, our Spanish-speaking professor, is also told to wait for further questioning. I look around and notice everybody in the waiting area is not white. Some are Middle Eastern, some South Asian, Latinos, but nobody is white. To me, this looks like racial profiling, clear as day. When we asked the Israeli government about this, they denied that they use racial profiling. More on that later. We also know that all four of these students have been involved in pro-Palestine protests on their college campuses. They all have ongoing suspensions from their universities. A few were arrested during the protests and are facing pending misdemeanor charges. I saw the two white students getting their visas immediately without issue. Only the two students of color, B, and another student who is from Kashmir, were still waiting. It's now a little after 11 a.m. We're standing outside the border terminal, and after almost 2 hours, we see Anthony finally coming out. The expression on his face is one of pure elation.
4: He's so happy.
7: I'm in the motherland. But I was really scared that it wasn't going to happen because...
1: Two officials, he says, were questioning him about his work, and they seemed specifically concerned with demonstrations at the university where he teaches.
7: He said, "Have you participated in any protests?" And I said, "No." And he said, "No protests? You're at a university. There are a lot of protests." And I said, "I teach 300 students. I'm focused on grading and doing my work, you know? I don't know." And then he was like, "Okay."
1: So now we're wondering whether the students will get the same kind of questions about protests on campus. They are all still inside, waiting for an update on their visas. And so our group is getting increasingly worried.
7: At one point, he said, "You know, Anthony, you look like a good guy. You can come into Israel. Don't cause any problems here. Come, enjoy your time, and go back home." And I said, "That's my plan."
1: We decide that one of us will stay behind to wait for the other students, but the rest of us should get on the bus to make our way to Ramallah.
4: How are they going to get back? You think they're going to let them through?
8: Just don't know. Really just don't know.
1: The tight control over who enters and leaves the West Bank isn't just reserved to that terminal. Israel controls all of the borders in Palestine. Since 2002, Israel has been systematically separating Palestinians in the occupied West Bank from the rest of the country by building a wall and placing militarized checkpoints all along the way. They say it's for security, but the vast majority of the wall is in the West Bank, and that defies the internationally agreed upon boundary called the Green Line that marked the borders of Israel. This separation wall, this 30-foot-high concrete barrier, referred to as the apartheid wall by Palestinians and activist groups, has cut directly through Palestinian farmlands, it's divided families, and it's led to the illegal annexation of Palestinian land. How can I explain this? Well, I'm going to try and make some faux comparisons here, so bear with me. But it would be as if there was a border wall between Queens and Brooklyn in New York, and you had to go through multiple checkpoints to get from one to the other. Or picture a wall between Oakland and San Francisco, or a wall between Kansas City, Missouri, and Kansas City, Kansas. I mean, yeah, it feels like that. And still, construction of this wall continues. And as Israel annexes more land, more Israeli settlements are built in the West Bank, which is also a violation of international law. So now that we are actually driving from the border to Ramallah, I start to see the separation wall filling the hilly landscapes, winding concrete structures that curve around towns and neighborhoods. I can't help but turn to Anthony and point out the parallels to the southern border wall in the United States. Anthony, if you look at it from a distance, it does look like parts that you now see between San Diego and Mexico. The similarities are striking, specifically with the long metal barrier that runs between San Diego and Tijuana's rolling hills. And the thing is, I've never gotten used to seeing the wall between the U.S. and Mexico. In fact, every time I see that wall, I still feel discombobulated because I remember a time when there wasn't a wall. But seeing walls here in the middle of the countryside, massive, overshadowing prison-style walls cutting through ancient olive groves, I mean, it was just shocking. At the top of some of those hills, parallel to the walls, we can see clusters of modern, small, multi-story buildings which stick out from the surrounding greenery. Those are Israeli settlements. And as we drive, we notice new construction of a road directly adjacent to the highway that we're on.
9: They're planning to separate these, the north and the south of the West Bank, using settlements and like new Israeli zones, just like
1: Mays, who was with us at the church at the top of the episode, tells us this is a road exclusively for Israelis.
10: And this road is going to Tel Aviv.
1: Okay, so I'm trying to understand this. What do you mean roads only for Israelis? Like, there could be roads only for Mexicans? I mean, what is this? All right, so at this point, while our group is on the bus being transported to Ramallah, the students we left behind have been waiting for 4 hours. We learn that they've been taken in for questioning, first together in the pairs that they traveled in, and then separately. One of the students has been asked about their arrest records related to participating in a campus protest. Now, we don't know exactly if and how Israeli authorities would get these kinds of records. There are several U.S. cities that send police officers to Israel for training, and the NYPD even opened a branch just outside of Tel Aviv in 2012, where they share intelligence and coordinate investigations with local Israeli authorities. But we were not able to confirm whether this includes arrest records of this nature. So by now, the two students whose passports were being held by Israeli authorities, one student from Kashmir, also the Latina, B, that we met earlier, by now they had been detained for about 7 hours. And finally, we hear more news about them.
11: The latest update, B was denied entry. They're waiting on the bus to return to Amman.
1: We also learned that the other student from Kashmir was denied as well.
12: Still just like being denied entry into this part of the world because of something that you did as a student in a city in the United States where it's not even a felony, it's a protest.
15: They haven't even been convicted of a misdemeanor. The university discipline hearing is the extent of what they've...
12: I'm horrified.
1: We've asked the Population and Immigration Authority of Israel if officials have access to U.S. law enforcement records about ethnic profiling at border crossings, and on what basis U.S. college students might be denied entry to the West Bank. They told us, quote, as a rule, the decision at the border is taken considering different parameters, and they denied that they use racial profiling. They did not respond further to our specific questions. We spoke with an Israeli human rights lawyer, and he recently told us that what these students experienced at the border is not that unusual, from the profiling to the questions they were being asked. Now, technically, Israeli officials aren't supposed to be turning anyone away because of their political speech, so they'll put down other reasons on paper. The lawyer says even before October 7th, he'd been hearing anecdotally that more students from all around the world were being questioned about participating in campus protests and even having their phones searched by Israeli officials. The next morning, we hear from B, who's back in Jordan, and she sends me and Noor this voice note.
2: All I could think about during the interrogation is how none of this would matter because Palestine will be free and Palestinians will be able to return and unite there.
1: B says this makes her think about how the U.S. government has now been asking people for their social media handles to check their history and activity as well.
2: I was thinking a lot about how I wonder if it's the same when people are trying to get into the U.S. and the security is becoming more and more intense and they are checking people's social media and it's all to check if you're plotting on their downfall, basically.
1: B's message that morning about Palestinians returning to their land sets a fitting tone for the rest of our day. Because our first stop in the West Bank is Bethlehem, to the Aida refugee camp. That's coming up on Latino USA. Stay with us, no te vayas.
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0: It's Latino USA. I'm Maria Hinojosa. Normally, refugee camps bring to mind tents, right? They're supposed to be temporary spaces. Instead, in the Aida refugee camp in the West Bank, there are concrete buildings where some families have lived for over 7 decades as refugees. There's a youth center, a health clinic, an education center. It's really more like an entire city.
1: Is he meeting us at the key?
2: Yes.
1: Okay.
0: And the first thing we see when we get off the bus is a huge key. It's sitting on top of a big arch. And this key carries a lot of meaning for Palestinians who have been displaced.
2: This is the key for...
3: WBEZ is supported by the Dover Foundation, the philanthropic arm of Dover, a global manufacturer headquartered in the Chicago

0: Nakba. Nakba translates to catastrophe, and it refers to the mass displacement of some 750,000 Palestinians during the creation of the State of Israel.
1: In 1948, 536 Palestinian villages have been destroyed. And the people from these villages were ethnic cleansing to these areas, to the West Bank, to Gaza, to Syria, to Jordan, to Lebanon, all over. This is the Nakba.
0: Everything in the camp, from electricity to the water, is controlled by the Israeli government.
1: They are selling us our water. It's the same with electricity, even the signals, the mobile signals. So here is the occupation in every single part of our life. It's not just shooting. Shooting the most easy part.
0: From the roof of one building, we can see the stark difference between Aida and a neighboring Israeli settlement.
1: If you would look toward the Gilo settlement, you will not see even one single water tank. But just look here. It's a forest of tanks. Not because we love tanks. It is because they are giving us a water twice a month. So we have to fill our water and to use it carefully.
0: He says the situation has gotten even more dire and restrictive since Israel's war on Gaza, when aid to the camp was cut significantly. But the simultaneous growth of the pro-Palestine movement globally has driven them to hold on to hope and to continue.
1: If there were not an international movement moving all over the world, we would be broken.
0: Standing on the roof of one of the buildings in the Aida camp, we get a look at the wall dotted with big watchtowers. And I can't help but think about the U.S.-Mexico border wall.
2: And we're able to see this wall that looks like a prison wall with a prison outlook.
0: These watchtowers remind me of the towers on American soil that I've seen up close. And it's not just the physical similarities. It's deeper than that. Because the same Israeli technology used to surveil these concrete dividers in Palestine is also being used on the border here. Picture this. All along the U.S.-Mexico border, there are nearly 600 surveillance towers dotted periodically across the landscape. They're used to monitor migrants and keep them from crossing into the U.S. At least 55 of them are actually made by Israel's largest military manufacturer, Elbit. And more towers are expected to be built under a multi-million dollar contract with Customs and Border Protection, or CBP. In 2014, when that contract between Elbit and CBP was first secured, the Arizona-Palestine Solidarity Alliance was formed to fight against Israeli militarization of the U.S.-Mexico border. And today, in the U.S., Elbit has become a focal point of the pro-Palestine movement. But borders don't just separate landscapes, they also separate people. Take, for instance, the more than 100,000 children separated from their parents by ICE in the U.S. since Trump took office in January of 2025. So we kept that in mind as we moved into our third day in Palestine. And there we meet someone who has also been separated from her family. We're going to call her Jenna. She's a master's student, currently studying in the West Bank, but she's originally from Gaza.
3: Hi, nice to meet you. Nice to meet you.
0: We met Jenna just before lunch. Three of the Palestinians in our group decided to cook for us.
4: Why don't you all sit down and wait for the ma'loube?
5: Come on, let's sit down.
0: As we wait to eat, Jenna starts telling us her story.
3: For 28 years, I was not able to come to the West Bank.
0: She's 28 years old. She has these big brown eyes that pop even more in the brown hijab that she's wearing. And despite the painful memories of Gaza that she's recounting to us in this cafe, she continues to smile.
3: I came before the last genocide in Douma.

0: before 2 months.
1: It used to be that Palestinians in Gaza could apply to travel to the occupied West Bank through the Beit Hanun crossing north of the Gaza Strip, known to Israelis as the Erez border. It's under full Israeli control, and permission to cross is granted only under specific outstanding cases, like needing medical attention or the death of a family member. So in August of 2023, Jana and her family were granted permission to cross so that her mother could get medical care.
0: Unfortunately, my mother, she was diagnosed with breast cancer. And they give, for some people in Gaza, some permission if for the cancer. And so we were able to come to the West Bank with her.
1: Jana and her family's stay in the West Bank was supposed to be temporary. But then came the Hamas attack on Israel on October 7, 2023. And in the devastating war that followed, Israel immediately closed the border crossing altogether. So Jana was stuck outside of Gaza. Over the next 2 years, Jana would hear about her home being bombed, the same house that her father had just built in 2022. It's one of countless buildings in Gaza that have been destroyed by Israeli airstrikes.
0: And till now, it has been 2 years, but till now, I didn't overcome the loss of my house. Mm. I didn't overcome. I keep, like, looking at the pictures of my house. I lost my house and the whole neighborhood.
1: Bombed.
0: Oh, everything. God. Everything. And I have nothing to remind me, مثلا. I spent all of my childhood there. All my memories are there.
1: She tells us about her beautiful residential neighborhood, lined with olive trees and the smell of orange flowers when they blossom in the spring.
0: I do still remember that smell.
1: And she thinks about her sister, who she hasn't seen in 2 years, who ended up staying behind in Gaza with other family members.
0: To witness a whole genocide lonely by yourself, you have been in starving to death. You lost your house in front of your eyes 2 times. She lost the house 2 times. She had to evacuate more than maybe 7 times from the whole neighborhood for too many times. And to be responsible for her own self is something very hard.
1: Jana tells us she feels like a survivor, not a victim. She says this is a lesson she learned from her former teacher in Gaza, Dr. Rifat al-Arir, the renowned Palestinian poet and writer who was killed in an Israeli airstrike in Gaza in December of 2023.
0: He was always teaching us how you should be very strong when you tell your story. And he was always teaching us tell the story from a survival point of view.
1: And so Jana decided to rebuild her life in the West Bank and to continue her education and to live.
0: It's my first time to see mountains, my first time to see a plane, my first time to do too many things.
2: To have a friend in New York.
0: For example.
2: A Mexican friend in New York.
0: Yes, yes. Actually, it's a very good feeling. You feel that you celebrate life every time you experience things for the first time. And actually, when I celebrate life, I feel that I'm defeating them again. I do defeat the Israeli occupation again.
1: On our last day, we decide to see Al-Aqsa Mosque, one of the oldest Islamic structures in the world. It's known as the third holiest site in Islam. In Judaism, it's referred to as the Temple Mount, and the compound which houses the mosque and the Dome of the Rock, a structure that dates back to the 7th century, has become one of the most contested territories in the Holy Land.
3: What a culmination.
4: What a culmination.
1: Literally walking up the steps as we're
4: going up to the dome and looking at these the absolute gorgeous colors.
1: Anthony, Noor, and I are now standing looking up at the Dome of the Rock, its golden sphere shining in the sun. And Anthony starts to reflect on what brought him to this moment. It started when his Arabic professor told him that heritage speakers like him would have a hard time in class. And that's what got him thinking about what that was like for Spanish speakers.
4: And so I ended up deciding to do research on Latino heritage speakers and how they felt poorly about their language in language classrooms. The No Sabo kid idea, just like this sort of trauma that so many Latinos
1: being called pocho. He says that work helped him to make connections to Palestine and to his own identity.
4: And now, because of all of that process, I'm here in Al-Aqsa, in Al-Quds, hablando español contigo, Arabi Maiki.
3: Yeah.
1: It's a sign.
4: Todo por aprender español. Llegué a casa por aprender español.
1: Llegué a casa por aprender español. He says, I came home to Palestine because I learned Spanish. On February 28th, just 12 days after we returned to New York, the U.S. and Israel launched an attack on Iran. In response, Israel closed the Al-Aqsa Mosque compound for 40 days, the same exact place where Noor, Anthony, and I were just standing days before. And about a month after that, our group connected over a video call again.
5: So yeah, I'll just kick it off. It's great to see everyone's faces again. I feel like we all got so close.
1: At the time of our call, U.S. and Israeli airstrikes on Iran had killed thousands and damaged and destroyed nearly 500 schools and over 280 medical centers. Israel had also begun bombing southern Lebanon, completely eviscerating neighborhoods. Over 1,300 people had been killed. Iran was also bombing Israel, killing at least 20 people. And when this happens, air raid sirens go off everywhere, and they can be heard even in the West Bank too. We could hear them in the background of one of our Palestinian colleagues' homes during a Zoom call after our trip.
6: If you can hear it, if I open the window. Can you hear that?
5: We can hear that.
6: These are the sirens, basically warning the Israelis that there are some rockets coming in a couple of minutes.
1: We never thought that we'd be hearing air raid sirens on our very next call together. Now, I don't say this lightly, but this trip changed my life. The way Palestine is covered in the media is horror, destruction, victimization, suffering. And when you're there, you realize life is also happening here. High-rises are being built, colleges are filled with students, and people are enjoying themselves in coffee shops. That literal desire to experience life fully in those moments is what I've learned about Palestinian resistance, and frankly, what should inspire all of us. As the Palestinians told me, we insist on living as a way to resist.

0: that's it for today. Today's show was reported and produced by Noor Saudi and myself, and it was edited by Alana Casanova-Burgess. It's an original production of Futuro Investigates in collaboration with Latino USA. We had additional editorial support from Fatima Abdul Karim, and special thanks this week to Yotam Ben-Hillel. Fernanda Echavarri is our managing editor. Nancy Trujillo is our production manager. Our engineers are Stephanie LeBeau, Julia Caruso, and JJ Carubin. Benilei Ramirez and I are executive producers. I'm your host, Maria Hinojosa. 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
8: But, you know, think about the Trump administration. I think you can fault not the strategy as such, but the execution. The problem is you can't build anything with these guys. You know, they make a lot of noise about something and they move on. They're not serious about follow-up and they don't stick to anything.
9: I'm Ivo Dalder, and this is World Review, a weekly roundup of news produced by Harvard's Belfer Center in cooperation with WBEZ Chicago. This week, we look at the Strait of Hormuz, which stays closed, and Washington is weighing a wider war. But Tehran is showing no signs of blinking. Then the Board of Peace promised billions for the recovery of Gaza, but so far, only a token pilot has followed. Finally, political divisions in Ukraine are calling the recent gains against Russia into question. We'll be back to discuss all of these stories after the news.
10: Live from NPR News in Washington, I'm Windsor Johnston. The U.S. military has launched another round of strikes on Iranian military targets after promising a swift response to an attack in Jordan that killed two U.S. service members. NPR's Quill Lawrence reports 16 American troops have been killed since the war began in February.
11: The U.S. has been bombarding infrastructure and military targets in Iran for a full week, and Iran's state media says scores have been killed, both military and civilian. Iran has also claimed to have hit tankers in the Gulf and several U.S. bases in the region with drones and rockets. That included Mwafaq Salti Air Base, a joint U.S.-Jordanian facility. CENTCOM has denied most of these claims, but has now confirmed that U.S. troops on a base in Jordan died after an Iranian ballistic missile and drone attack. Several service members were medevaced to Jordanian hospitals. Others returned to duty with minor injuries. President Trump has said that negotiations to end the war continue, but also that the ceasefire declared in April is over. Quill Lawrence, NPR News.
10: Smoke from Canadian wildfires is still hanging over a large part of the northern and eastern United States. Air quality alerts stretch from the Great Lakes through New England and the Mid-Atlantic, including a statewide alert in Michigan. Phil Manuel with the National Weather Service in Minnesota says weather conditions are driving both the fires and the response.
12: The weather dictates everything that happens. It dictated the start of these fires. It dictates how we suppress these fires and how the team reacts and manages what's on the ground out there.
10: Forecasters say shifting winds and more favorable weather should gradually bring some relief. Artificial intelligence has become one of, if not the, fastest growing costs for U.S. businesses ever. NPR's John Ruwitch reports to survive, some tech companies are switching from American models to cheaper Chinese AI.
2: Flo Crivello runs a San Francisco-based company called Lindy that creates AI assistants. The company had been using Anthropic's Frontier Leading Edge AI models to develop its products, but that became his company's number one expense, Crivello says, more even than payroll. So last month, he announced that Lindy had migrated entirely to the Chinese AI DeepSeek.
13: It's really simple. It was just 10x cheaper, like actually about 10x cheaper.
2: Chinese AI models have been growing in popularity, and Crivello says no one beats China when it comes to open source models, which anyone can download and adapt. And later this week, China hosts the World Artificial Intelligence Conference, where Chinese leader Xi Jinping will deliver a keynote address. John Ruwitch, NPR News.
10: Walmart says it's removing some bagged iceberg lettuce salad products from select stores as a precaution. It comes amid an investigation into an outbreak of Cyclospora. This is NPR News in Washington. Social media influencers Andrew and Tristan Tate have been arrested in Miami by the U.S. Marshals Service. British authorities are seeking their extradition on charges including rape and human trafficking. The brothers, who hold both American and British citizenship, are expected to appear in Miami's federal court. They deny the allegations. The final match of the World Cup is set to get underway today. Spain and Argentina are the world's two top-ranked teams, and now they'll face off for the most coveted trophy in the sport. NPR's Becky Sullivan reports.
14: It's the last of 104 games and the final day of the World Cup fever that has swept North America this summer. There were worries about wildfire smoke, worries about ticket prices, which are hovering near $10,000 to get into the stadium. But the day has come. Spain and Argentina are both juggernauts. Spain, the clinical defensive geniuses who have conceded just one goal this whole World Cup. Argentina, the cardiac kids who keep pulling off late game magic. Both teams have a superstar. For Spain, the 19-year-old Lamine Yamal, and for Argentina, the 39-year-old Lionel Messi, who, despite his age, has 8 goals and 4 assists at this World Cup. A title would be Spain's second in their history. For Argentina, it would be their fourth and second straight. Becky Sullivan, NPR News, New York.
10: Andy Burnham is set to become Britain's next prime minister on Monday after winning the Labour Party leadership. He's promised to focus on lowering the cost of living, boosting economic growth, and shifting more power away from London. Burnham will succeed Keir Starmer. I'm Windsor Johnston, and you're listening to NPR News from Washington.
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9: I'm Ivo Dalder, and this is World Review. We're recording this on Friday, July 17. Here is what is on tap this week. First, the Strait of Hormuz remains shut, and Washington is debating whether to widen the war. Can this standoff be broken without a bigger conflict? Then, the Board of Peace touted a multi-billion dollar plan for the recovery of Gaza. But so far, it has delivered a token pilot instead. What happened to the big promise? Finally, as the tide turns in Ukraine's favor in its war with Russia, divisions within the capital are calling its future strategy into question. This week, I am joined by Alex Ward, who is the national security reporter covering the White House and State Department for the Wall Street Journal in Washington. He previously reported for Politico and was a Pulitzer Prize-winning finalist for his coverage of the U.S. Supreme Court. When he's not chasing sources at Foggy Bottom, he is one of D.C.'s most reliable trackers of Washington gossip and devoted local sportsman as well. Hey, Alex, great to have you back on.
16: Yeah, thanks for having me.
9: Matt Kaminsky is a Polish-born journalist and media executive who co-founded Politico Europe and served as editor-in-chief of Politico itself. He now serves as the editorial chair of the Middle East Broadcasting Network. Hey, Matt, great to have you back.
16: Good to be here, Ivo.
9: And Elise Labatt spent nearly 2 decades covering foreign policy for CNN before striking out on her own with the Substack Cosmopolitics. She is also the founder of Zivi Media, a platform built to engage young people on the world's toughest challenges. Lise, great to have you back.
17: Good to be with you.
9: The ceasefire that briefly seemed to reopen the Strait of Hormuz has unraveled. Washington has restored its blockade and is reportedly weighing whether to expand its military operations against Iran, even as Tehran signals it has no intention of backing down. Alex Ward, national security reporter at the Wall Street Journal. Alex, you've spent months inside the White House tracking how this administration thinks about ending or escalating the war. So where does the internal debate stand right now?
18: So Trump is having all kinds of fun little Situation Room and Oval Office meetings in which he's basically asking, what else can I do? Why aren't these Iranians capitulating to my nuclear demands? And the conversations he's having now are largely about escalating the war. And that includes ramping up the current, you know, bombing campaign. It includes potentially bombing Pickaxe Mountain, which is a site that, you know, there's been some discussion around whether or not it's a secret nuclear site or maybe just hosts centrifuges. And then there's also discussion of a bigger move, which would be to put U.S. troops on actual islands in the Strait of Hormuz as a way to destroy missile sites, maybe help with shipping. And that could include Karga Island, which is where basically Iran's oil export hub. Now, doesn't sound to me, based on everything Trump has said publicly and from what I'm hearing, that Trump would choose the ground troops option. That would be the riskiest because those, you know, that would put them at risk, right? If you have a bunch of troops on islands, it's not that difficult for Iran to pepper them with drones and missiles. But the fact that Trump is having that conversation signals a couple of things. One, that his whole notion of, you know, I don't want to get deeper into Middle East war may or may not, or, you know, or may not be accurate or fully forthcoming. And the other is that he recognizes that Iran is not giving up, that this war is slipping away from him in many ways, that ceasefire didn't work because a bunch of fires weren't ceasing. So at this point now, he's looking for what the new way out is. And it's a very typical Trump move to go, well, if this isn't working, I just go harder. And right now, the conversations he's having are, I'm going to go harder. Whether he goes that way or not is unclear.
9: I guess the question is, what have they learned from the Iranians over this past, and what we've learned from the Iranians over the past 4 months since this war started late in February? Have we learned that the Iranians are likely to fold when you hit them harder? Or have we learned that they're more likely to escalate, counter-escalate themselves? And what do you think sort of the idea behind the discussion is? To what extent are folks in the Situation Room really thinking about how Iran is going to react?
19: Well, I think, you know, Donald Trump coined this phrase, which he used with President Zelensky, that you have no cards. And it is unfortunately going to come back to it is now he is looking at his own cards and they're not very good. And the Iranian cards are actually a lot stronger than we thought they were in February. You know, international relations is often a game of leverage. What do you have? What does the other side have? The other side is proven to the world that it is willing to take a lot of pain, that it is not going to be bought off by one of the most generous deals Iran has ever been given in the 47 years that you've had the Islamic Republic from the U.S., and that it is willing to inflict more pain on the region and on the U.S. by saying, it's not enough for us. The hardliners are really in charge of Tehran now. The one untold story, Ivo, I think for me is really how does the Gulf react and what does the Gulf do? You've had 6 days of strikes on, actually not on Israel, interestingly enough, but on Oman, which is trying to mediate here, on Kuwait, on Bahrain, on the Emirates. And so far they've been quite, you know, they've issued statements, but they've never done anything more than that. And I think the larger risk here longer term for all of us is, does this turn into a regional war if Iran provokes its neighbors into something bigger?
9: You know, it's interesting, Elise, about those neighbors. I mean, Saudi, as far as I think the Saudis have not been hit. The Emiratis have been hit maybe once in the last 6 days. It's really Kuwait, Bahrain, Jordan.
19: And Syria for the first time.
9: And Syria, in part because there's oil being trafficked through those places. And what the Iranians are really doing is using that leverage. Do you see that it has the upper hand, or is there a coalition that can turn this around? And is Trump able to manage that coalition?
17: Well, right now it's just kind of general coordination through CENTCOM. But, you know, you're right. I mean, what it would really take is a coalition. And to Matt's point, you know, over the last couple of days after the funeral of the Iranian leader, Ali Khamenei, the IRGC was looking to fly a plane of Houthis back to Yemen with a group of not only weapons, but also IRGC soldiers. And the Saudis said, we're going to strike you if you do. And then the Saudis ended up, you know, firing over the air at the Yemeni airport with the blessing of Donald Trump. So, you know, you could have the Gulf doing more. I think what this has shown is, look, for all the talk about nuclear weapons, kind of this noise about nuclear weapons, the Strait of Hormuz has become the central battlefield. Iran's closure of it has, you know, affected the global economy. And I think the blockade that President Trump has installed, you know, reflects the conclusion that diplomacy is not going to necessarily work. I agree with Alex. I don't know that President Trump really wants to do what it would take to end this war militarily, whether that's taking Karg Island, whether it's kind of trying to go after that uranium. It's really about the blockade, the Strait of Hormuz. And now Iran is saying that it might close the Bab al-Mandab Strait. So those alternative shipping routes are failing and Iran is continuing to attack vessels. So, you know, yes, this is a nuclear in the background, but it's really about these waterways.
19: Well, I think it's also very interesting to see if the Iran overplays its hand. You know, the Saudis sent a delegation to the funeral of Ali Khamenei, and they were effectively, they were really treated terribly. You know, they were humiliated during the ceremony. The Gulf, which is divided among itself, is kind of the anger levels are rising there because they are getting hit by Iran. Now, this would require the Trump administration to do something it hasn't been very good at, which is to actually sort of build a coalition, work the diplomacy, get these countries unified around a common strategy. And that has been, that was the failure just before this started because they weren't brought in here. And history does not suggest that they know how to do this well. But
17: well, and then also you have these kind of, as you said, the kind of tensions between other members of the Gulf, particularly Saudi Arabia and the UAE. And the UAE is very close to Israel. It is really following the kind of Israel line. And some of these other countries, you know, they just want to be done with it. And, you know, we can't preclude the fact that they're trying to make side deals with the Iranians to make sure that they're not hit. I don't think it's necessarily working right now, but there's a lot of back channels to Iran, to Matt's point, going
20: on. Yeah,
17: no, right,
20: exactly. And Alex, just two points on that. One is, you know, I recall not that long ago when the president was criticized for the MOU that he signed. He said he had to sign this deal because we were close to economic catastrophe and he didn't want to be like Herbert Hoover. And the reason we were, quote, close to economic catastrophe is because there was no oil coming through the straits. So how does that square with blockading the strait once more? And you know, I think seven ships went through last night, yesterday. We're back to the kind of trickle that existed before the ceasefire. Is the administration no longer concerned about the economic consequences?
18: You are asking for intellectual consistency from the Trump administration, which is just shockingly not one of their strong suits. You know, I was actually at the G7 in France when Trump made those comments about the economic catastrophe and he didn't want to be Herbert Hoover. And it was a mix of gasps and silence and sort of incredulousness that he was kind of being as forthright as he was about his state of mind as to why he ended up going with the MOU. But to a point Matt made, I mean, I too am kind of surprised the Iranians have gone about this the way they have, because that deal effectively would have given them billions of dollars in oil revenue. And no one believed that Trump was going to follow up on this in some meaningful way. So if the Iranians had just kind of held out, they could have soaked in, you know, brought in tons of money and waited Trump out as he just didn't want this thing to kind of escalate further. But now that it has, I mean, I think what you're now dealing with is kind of two competing Trump instincts. One is to be the economic master of the universe, and the other is to not look like a fool. And when you talk to people around Trump, he feels a little bit played that he gave the Iranians this opportunity. They, you know, stabbed him in the back, and now he's got to make them pay. And the other big factor in all of this is Trump feeling a little bit vindicated, because as this war began and as the strait closed and the blockade happened, gas prices were going up. And there were people telling me and other reporters out in the open that oil was going to go to $200, maybe even $250 a barrel. That's not where it's been. In fact, it's stayed relatively low and certainly far below those catastrophic projections. So if you're Trump, you're kind of feeling, well, maybe I was vindicated. Maybe I'm okay. I have this space to keep prosecuting this war. What's going to change his mind? It ain't going to be how the war goes. It ain't going to be the Iranian thing. It's going to be the price at the pump. As much as he says he doesn't care about the midterms, doesn't care about the politics, what happens when that number goes up? His call sheet grows longer. And Republicans call him, and allies call him, and he starts to get the voice in his head, or literally voices in his head, telling him this has to end. But how it ends, right? The MOU didn't work. He's got to have to hold out for a better deal. And we all know from history that as whatever you agree, if we think the Obama-Iran nuclear deal was good or bad, it got there after about 2+ years of painstaking work. Does anyone believe that Trump has the patience for that? No chance. So where this goes, I mean, no one has a really good guess.
17: What also frustrates Trump is that, you know, in a large part, international diplomacy, his threats get people to move. Whether it's NATO and the defense spending or elsewhere, this kind of bull in a china shop really works. It's not working with the Iranians. Nothing he tries, no amount of strikes so far have really brought the Iranians to their knees. No threats of ending civilization or anything. We'll have to see if this infrastructure, this, you know, Trump is trying to escalate to de-escalate. And the Iranians are like, bring it.
20: I think this is it. This is exactly right. This is actually a pattern that started in his first term. He does not know how to deal with strongmen, right? Fire and fury against the North Koreans. What did that get? Meetings for the first time in the world between the president of North Korea and the president of the United States. And he got nothing other than a nuclear North Korea. He thought that his relationship with Putin would end the war. He got nothing from Vladimir Putin. Absolutely nothing. On China, the Chinese outplayed him on critical materials and are likely to outplay him in the economic relationship. So you now have North Korea, Russia, China, and Iran outplaying the master of the art of the deal. And I think it raises real fundamental questions. I think the Canadians are starting to learn this and others are starting to learn this. You know, no actually works with Donald Trump. Matt, does that make sense?
19: Yeah, of course. I mean, Donald Trump brings a businessman's approach to politics, or at least someone who plays one on television approach to politics that, you know, I kind of come in hot, you know, we kind of agree somewhere in the middle. Bluster gets you a long way, and bluster, and these things actually can work. And some of the strategic goals that Trump has laid out are, you know, let's remake the Middle East. Now's our great opportunity, of course. How do you tackle the China problem? Of course. But the reality of diplomacy is a little bit different. You know, you do have to do things which Donald Trump and actually even people around him who I think try and cosplay Trump and overdo it, is you have to bring people along. Your leverage comes from the alliances you have. Trust is an actual thing that's measurable. And when you lose trust, whether it's with the Europeans or with the Saudis, that has costs for you. And this has been a very painful lesson of this term of Trump, is that you cannot, even as powerful as the U.S. is, and U.S. is incredibly powerful, it cannot just run the world on its own, and it cannot just get its way because you have a tantrum in the
17: White House. That's exactly right. It can't be my way or the highway. I mean, a negotiation is, you have to, the other person has to walk away feeling they got something out of it.
20: Well, you know, the way I've always summed this up for a long time is that Donald Trump is singularly different from any other global leader. And that's why businessmen don't necessarily make good leaders. He's not a leader. He's a winner. He doesn't believe in leading, because leading means you need to have people who are following. You know, what matters about leadership is not who drives the car, but who's in the back seat. Right. And in some ways, whereas what he wants to win. and he only wins by someone else losing. We got to take a quick break here. We'll be back in a minute. I'm Ivo Dalder. This is World Review. We'll talk next about the stalled recovery in Gaza with Alex Ward of The Wall Street Journal, Elise Labbitt of Cosmopolitics Substack, and Matt Kaminsky of the Middle East Broadcasting Network. We'll be back in a minute.
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20: Welcome back to World Review, a weekly look at news from around the world. I am Ivo Dalder, joined this week by Alex Ward of The Wall Street Journal, Elise Labbitt of the Substack Cosmopolitics, and Matt Kaminsky of the Middle East Broadcasting Networks. Before we start on Gaza, Alex, in the break, you had the best analogy of how to think about foreign policy of the Trump administration. So our listeners got to hear this.
18: I believe the most important geopolitical movie one can watch to understand the Trump era is the movie Knocked Up. And the reason is an early scene in which Seth Rogen is dancing with the love interest, Katherine Heigl, and he's trying to dance at the club, and he's doing this dice move, and he keeps repeating this dice move. And the camera turns to his friends, and they go, "Why does he keep doing the dice move?" And they go, "It's the only move he's got. He's got no other moves." And that is Donald Trump's foreign policy in a nutshell. Whenever he's backed into a corner, it's just more threats or more of strength and power. And there's really no other way to explain his foreign policy than he just keeps doing the dice move.
20: Well, I guess that's true. The other way he thinks about foreign policy, he just walks away from it and starts thinking about something new. And I wonder, just to shift to our next topic, in some ways, whether that is what is happening with regard to Gaza. You remember this at the time that the Trump administration was able to get a ceasefire in Gaza, get all the hostages finally freed, including all those who had killed, their bodies released. We had peace in the Middle East for the first time in 3,000 years. We were going to have a Riviera on the Gaza Strip. The Palestinians were going to be the luckiest people in the world. And since then, we haven't really heard so much about it. Indeed, the Board of Peace, which was created as part of this 20-point Gaza deal, scaled back its ambitions. And now the next big step is a very small pilot project of recovery in a very small part of the Strip. And only two countries have so far said that they will provide some forces, Morocco and Kosovo, who are joining the stabilization force. So, Matt, is this recovery plan actually going to get any traction? Are things going to move, or are we just buying time?
25: I think, Ivo, you asked up top, you know, what happened? And the answer is the Middle East happened in that year since. You know, you could never agree. And I think Israel was not exactly sort of trying too hard to make this work and to bring this dream. Although Bibi Netanyahu, the Israeli prime minister, was in the White House when they unveiled these, these images of the kinds of, luxury hotels you could build along the Mediterranean there. They've obviously blocked the creation of a credible stabilization force. They didn't want the Turks in there. I don't think they even wanted the Indonesians in there. They really were very wary of letting outside troops come in into Gaza because that would potentially decrease their leverage. And the aid hasn't come through because you can't prove that the aid is not going into the wrong places. But you couldn't just get the coalition together. That was problem number one. Problem number two was that you have Israeli domestic politics happening at the same time. And I just talked to a colleague in Jerusalem this morning who was telling me that, look, everyone is speculating. You have Israeli elections October 27th. Bibi is likely going to lose. But Bibi always has something up his sleeve and is restarting. You know, the Gaza conflict didn't entirely end with the ceasefire last year. There have been almost 1,000 Palestinians killed since then. But could Bibi restart something in Gaza ahead of the elections? And that's something on people's minds. And the third problem you have is the Palestinian problem. You know, they can't get their act together either. You've got a I don't know how old Mahmoud Abbas is, 192, I think, at least in biological years, who runs the Palestinian Authority. You've not had in the West Bank. You've not had an election there for 21 years. You have Hamas, who is now about to name its new leader, and it's going to be like the super hardliner or the sort of hardliner, and will be, you know, first in line to be assassinated by Israel. Hamas is saying, we're willing to become a normal party if you get democratization in the West Bank. That doesn't seem likely to happen, even though the Egyptians are trying to mediate. And in the end, who suffers is basically the 2 million, you know, Palestinians in Gaza who are living in a, can I use this phrase? Just Donald Trump used it in a different context, who are living in a hole. And you know, with hospitals destroyed, no universities. So, you know, there are actually some positive stories in the Middle East right now, and this is not one of them.
20: At least in some ways, even though it was touted as sort of the major breakthrough by the president less than a year ago, you know, something phenomenal that happened and nobody had ever been able to do. And so I think as part of going back to sort of thinking about our theme of the previous segment, has Donald Trump been outplayed both by Hamas in some sense and by the Israelis? Or is this another signal that the people who are negotiating the deals are more interested in getting 20 points on paper than they are actually thinking about the details that are behind it? That is the inherent weakness of the deals that were negotiated and then oversold, just as the MOU was oversold. Remember in Iran, J.D. Vance saying that the Iranians have now changed their behavior for the first time in 47 years. News to the Iranians, I am sure. So how can we explain why this didn't work?
17: I think the central obstacle is Hamas disarming. Like, there's a lot that's possible if that happens. And the Board of Peace proposed this amnesty, political participation, integration of the Hamas fighters into the Palestinian security forces. But Hamas won't disarm while Israel continues airstrikes. And Israel's offering no kind of credible commitment to withdraw. So that deadlocks the negotiations. And you know, a lot of people think this Board of Peace is now, you know, it's less about the reconstruction and more about kind of keeping something like a placeholder for a political process when conditions improve. And, you know, there is, as Matt said, there's a fear that the elections could trigger another large scale effort that could, you know, overwhelm this limited pilot project. And, you know, then it, you know, kind of risks creating this small enclave where a small number of Palestinians are benefiting while leaving the vast majority of Gaza without any meaningful reconstruction. And I think Matt, even though he, you know, used kind of Trump-like language, is being diplomatic. I mean, it's really dire there. I mean, when you saw the pictures during the Gaza war, everybody was up in arms, but things haven't dramatically improved since then. About 80% of the population is unemployed, you know, no running water, no reconstruction, sewage. I mean, it is really hell. And so, you know, maybe a few people might benefit, but the larger idea that you could expand these pilots is not going to happen until Hamas disarms. And it's very similar to, you know, what's going on in Lebanon, where they're talking about these pilot projects. But until Hezbollah disarms, you're not really going to have peace in Lebanon.
20: Well, of course, Hamas and Hezbollah are as likely to disarm as Iran is going to give up its nuclear weapons. It's what they have. Why would they, in fact, do it? And I guess, Alex, it raises the question, why did anybody think that would happen?
18: Oh, boy, how long do you have? I mean, look, the central issue here is that the guys negotiating on Gaza, Jared Kushner, the son-in-law, Steve Witkoff, real estate guy and friend of Donald Trump, they were working on this And then they got distracted because turns out they also have to work on the Iran stuff and the Ukraine stuff and a bunch of other things. And they left the Board of Peace largely to a friend of Jared Kushner's who used to work at the General Services Administration until he just left. So, like, that's who's running, quote unquote, Gaza. We all know, for the reasons that have already been discussed, that to like fix Gaza would require an insane amount of manpower, man hours, presidential attention. And we all know that isn't happening. So, of course, they went from promising this techno utopia with AI powered trains and 5-star luxury resorts and like jobs for every single person in Gaza to let's see if we can set up a camp somewhere. And like even that feels ambitious based on the level of attention that they are paying to this. So to the actual question you asked, like part of the reason all of this is here is because they made the deal, and we should give them a credit. They made a deal to end the war right at the start of this administration, really the end of the Biden administration. And then they formed together this whatever Board of Peace thing is, really a kind of kabuki UN. And that's kind of where they left it. And there were promises made about, well, if you get the ISF in, the National Security Force, you can get Hamas to drop or Hezbollah will stop fighting. And it turns out you needed to either commit a lot of attention and resources to this, or you needed to not promise the moon. And unfortunately, they committed both sides.
17: And Israel doesn't really want these wars to end. They want to be able to, as they say, go in and mow the grass. So they, you know, kind of clear up any, you know, pockets that they see are escalating. And so, you know, they really want to keep it in this kind of status quo hell so that they don't really have to take meaningful steps towards ending the war and withdrawing.
25: But, you know, think about the Trump administration. If we want to continue this business analogy, you know, I think you can fault not the strategy as such, you know, again, not the deal, but the execution. And this has been a recurring problem, is that the inattention to detail. I was in Estonia talking to a senior person there recently, who actually I thought would be quite favorable to the Trump point of view on a lot of things. He's like, the problem is you can't build anything with these guys. You know, they make a lot of noise about something and they move on. They're not serious about follow-up and they don't stick to anything. That Trump can change his mind every 5 minutes, you know, and having a president with, you know, the attention span of my 21-year-old is not actually, turns out, ideal.
18: Matt touched on the great irony of the Trump, not just second term, but era, which is Mr. Real Estate Builder is so much better at breaking things than building things, right? Part of the attention span, part of it is he like feels he declares victory early and moves on and or just generally gets bored with things. But he hears what he doesn't like, he tears it down and doesn't seem to have learned the lesson yet that it's so much harder to replace something or improve upon something than to leave it lie. And so this is the critique that keeps coming up, not only in Washington, but elsewhere, and clearly in Estonia, is just like, what is he building? And when we look at this era, what is it that Trump has built? The Board of Peace is something, I guess. And it's not like he's been, you know, flailing this entire time. Like he's done some stuff. There's been successes in the first and second term. Let's not deny that. But I don't know when Trump ever leaves office, what we can all then point to and say, that's a thing that he made, that he built, that he improved, that will outlast him. What we can definitely point to is things that he's destroyed.
17: Yeah, I think it's such a shame, really, because if he had better people around him, not just better people that could execute, but that he, if he was the kind of leader that had people around him, and he did kind of in the first administration on the national security team. But as we were, as Matt was saying, he's got a lot of big ideas that aren't, you know, 100% crazy, but it's always the execution and the messaging around it. I mean, some of the ideas are not, you know, terrible. Trying to end the Ukraine war, trying to end the Gaza war, you know, trying to put Iran back in the box, or even like, you know, closing the border. I mean, these things in theory, you know, make some sense, but then it's always about how it's done.
25: I would just give him a bit more credit, too, that, you know, the Abraham Accords were a historic shift for the Middle East, for which he actually done
19: should have gotten probably the Nobel Peace Prize, and that he didn't get it. Now he's obsessed over it. The kind of turn on China that he brought along the left in the U.S. with him, and a lot of Europe in the first term. And I think the idea that you could remake, let's solve some of these intractable problems in the Middle East. Let's solve the imbalance in Europe. These are all big ideas, and they're actually worthy ideas. The execution. That is where this country is getting tripped up.
20: I think that's a very fair comment, and it is certainly the case that in the more traditional administrations, taking on the big ideas tends to be looked down upon. Or, you know, I mean, how many people have tried to solve the problem in the Middle East and come up short, and basically the effort said we're not going to do it. It's the second piece, not just the execution, it's the people he surrounds himself with, who are not executors, who have no government experience. I mean, even his Secretary of State, who is supposed to be one of the people who really knows how the government works, doesn't, because he's never been an executive. There's no process. There's nobody working it. There's nobody hitting, going back and doing the oversight, etc.
17: Can I push back? I don't think that's, I mean, I think Rubio's main problem is not that he's not an executor. He only wants yes men. And, you know, one could say Tony Blinken was the same way, although he was a better administrator of the State Department. But, you know, Marco Rubio is just being a yes man. And so he's not really doing anything except kind of, you know, kind of doing Trump's bidding around there. I don't think it's necessarily that, you know, I don't think it's an administration problem at the State Department. I think it's a presidential leadership and him not either having or wanting people that can advise.
18: Which leads to an interesting thing, because Matt rightly notes, and I think all those fair points, rightly notes that, you know, Trump did the whole China turnaround in the first term. He's not anti-China anymore. Like, he can't even build on the big idea, right? This the thing, like, and the Abraham Accords, all well and good, but there were, and granted, Hamas October 7th derailed a lot of that. I'm not knocking Trump for that, of course. But like, the Abraham Accords became a secondary thing to him. He was just going for the big prize of the Saudi stuff, which required a lot of steps ahead of time. So this is the thing, is just like, if you are trying to build something with Trump, even if he has a good instinct, big idea, he doesn't follow through. His people don't help him follow through. And he just moves on to the next thing and just makes it hard for this real estate guy to build something he says he wants to build.
20: That is the problem. That and surrounding yourself with people who don't dare to contradict the president. And when they do, they pay deeply for it. Look at J.D. Vance, who clearly was not in favor of the war. He is now the point man on trying to solve that. At least been appointed by the president to be the point man and maybe the fall guy at the same time. Such is life in the United States in 2026. We got to take another quick break here. This is World Review with Ivo Dalder. We'll talk next about the impact of the divisions that are occurring within Ukraine's defense establishment on the war with Alex Wart of the Wall Street Journal, Elise Labid of the Substack Cosmopolitics, and Matt Kaminsky of the Middle East Broadcasting Network. Back in a minute.
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9: Welcome back to World Review, a weekly look at news from around the world. I am Ivo Dalder, and I'm joined this week by Alex Ward of The Wall Street Journal, Elise Labitt of Cosmopolitics Substack, and Matt Kaminsky of the Middle East Broadcasting Network. This week, Ukrainian President Zelensky fired his popular defense minister, who had championed the drone warfare that is seemingly turning the tide in the war. Thousands of people have taken to the streets in Kyiv, in Odessa, in Kharkiv, and in Lviv and other cities to protest Mykhailo Fedorov's dismissal. Elise Labitt, who writes the Cosmopolitics Substack, what are we to make of this latest division, and what do you think the impact will be on the course of the war?
17: The timing is really interesting because it's exposing this deep divide over how Ukraine should fight the war at a time that Ukraine is turning the tide. I mean, the front has largely stabilized through this drone warfare that's been championed by Fedorov. Ukraine has intensified these long-range strikes, secured major European support, and you saw this improvement with President Trump, who recently praised Zelensky and signaled greater support for, you know, air defenses or producing Patriots. So Fedorov was the first minister of digital transformation. And he was really, they set that up in 2019 to attract tech companies from abroad to develop this homegrown ecosystem to end Ukrainian reliance on Russian technology. And that's really credited with driving this drone-centric strategy. And so, you know, and there's this fight with Sirsky, the top commander, of clinging to like this old way of infantry heavy, promoting, you know, officers based on loyalty and resisting this innovation. And so this is this broader struggle in the Ukrainian military, whether it should continue to evolve towards more high tech, you know, built around drones and autonomous systems. And it's interesting that Zelensky sided with the commander because now this cooperation is really, you know, it's erupted not just during, you know, one of the strongest periods on the battlefield.
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1: The vibe was going all their way, so let's do something that'll change the vibe and give a little present to Vladimir Putin at the end of the week. And I do think it's actually much more personality driven than we realize. There's a recurring pattern under Zelensky too, is that young, smart, ambitious people who tend to kind of grow up, get their heads chopped off. There was a foreign minister, Dmytro Kuleba, who was a little too good on television. There was a friend of mine named Mustafa Naim, who was one of the leaders of the 2013-2014 Maidan Revolution, who was running Reconstruction. He got pushed out. Zelensky's a very thin-skinned character. You know, we kind of see him as a modern young, and he is that in some ways. But he's quite sort of Soviet, post-Soviet, really insecure about his position. And Fedorov, like these other guys I mentioned, there's a former general who ran the Ukraine military, got too popular, was sent off to London to be ambassador, because eventually you're going to have elections in Ukraine, and Zelensky's trying to eliminate his rivals. And this is where the good Zelensky is in battle with the bad Zelensky. I mean, the sort of the devil on his shoulder is the rules of a Soviet political, of a post-Soviet political tree, are you eliminate people who could be a challenge to you, even though Fedorov has been, is the face of this new Ukraine, tech savvy, you know, doing things in a different way.
2: And brought in by Zelensky to run the digital transformation.
3: And to go after corruption. These younger people that Matt's talking about, these are the ones that are trying to rid the country of the
1: corruption.
3: That was
1: the angel on Zelensky's shoulder making those personnel picks.
2: There's two stories going on, right, at the same time. So there's the story of Zelensky and the political power. There may also be the question of corruption and to the extent to which, because, of course, Fedorov was fighting on corruption a lot. But there's also the second point that the least mentioned. You know, when the war started, Mark Milley, who was then the chairman of the Joint Chiefs of Staff, this war will end in a very predictable way because it's a large Soviet army trying to invade to battle a small Soviet army. And indeed, you know, Sirsky, the General Sirsky, the head of the Ukrainian forces, is a post-Soviet command kind of guy, infantry. By the way, a hero, because he was the guy who defended Kyiv back in 2022 and was very effective. But the reality of the battlefield is not that way anymore. I think John Ratcliffe, the CIA director, just said that the average lifespan of a new Russian recruit on the front line is 20 to 30 minutes. Minutes. Stunning. So is this a political fight? Is it a military fight, or is it both?
4: First of all, I just can't imagine just looking at the situation, like a Chuck Hagel or a Lloyd Austin or a Pete Hegseth, you know, resigning and just having throngs of people carry them off into the sunset. And like, it's a very different situation over there.
2: Yeah. But and anyway, doing the press conference, right? And
4: right.
2: Just to explain why he was dismissed.
4: What Fedorov represents is the miracle of Ukraine during these years, where everyone thought, you know, not everyone, but a lot of people thought they only had like 72 hours to live, basically, when this war began, that they were going to get completely run over. And instead, not only did they resist, although Russia has made some significant gains, we can't deny that, but they are still in charge. They're still resisting. And on top of that, has become a drone power that even the American military is envious of.
3: And maybe the future of European innovation.
4: Precisely. Like the fact that they're making their own, you know, like Flamingo missiles and these drones and whatnot, it's truly astounding. And so then you have Fedorov pushed out, and now you're like, oh, are we going to fight the old way? Right? It's sort of odd here. So I think what you're seeing is, I'm sure there was a person, I'm sure Sirsky, who's, you know, his nickname is the Butcher, so I don't think he gets along with a bunch of people. Zelensky himself said that couldn't get them to talk to each other unless I was in the room. Like there was a, you know, we were talking about personnel stuff earlier. There's a personnel issue. I think Zelensky tried to address a personnel issue here and chose Fedorov. I think he clearly underestimated, you know, what the public reaction was, that how much they sort of believed in what Fedorov had accomplished under Zelensky. And to Matt's point, you know, yes, this is a political potential rival. But also I want to bring in Elise's bit, which is just like,

0: How do you, as the leader of the country, yes, you've got that Soviet devil on your shoulder, but how do you get rid of the guy who masterminded and ushered in like the thing that you've accomplished under duress and that you could potentially export not only to your allies in Europe, but to the US? Like he is the guy. So you just kind of like threw out the golden goose, and it speaks poorly of not only just the internal management, but also the way Zelensky's political acumen and long-term thinking.
1: There's a lot of similarities between Zelensky and actually Trump that neither of them would want to acknowledge. They're both very funny. They're both very charismatic. They're both incredible communicators, and they both have an inflated sense, rightly or wrongly, of their own importance in the system, and that ultimately Zelensky's the most important person by far and everyone else is dispensable. But there is a pattern to who is dispensable in the Zelensky system. It tends to be the people who are good and smart and people who are loyal. Again, another similarity with Donald Trump, the people who are loyal tend not to be dispensed with.
2: But when you see what's happening with the Europeans and they're talking about developing anti-ballistic missile systems together, and you know that they could be cooperating more on drone production, and that Ukraine is going after Gulf clients for this, you know, during the war in Iran, it'll be interesting to see whether, you know, Trump inserts himself into this, whether the Europeans insert themselves into this. Like, what is, does this become less as what Matt was saying about this personality dispute and more about, you know, listen, this is not good for Ukraine or, you know, European security at all?
1: I'm a little less concerned about the impact on the drone war. And I do spend a fair bit of time in Ukraine. When you go there, it's just remarkable. It's like going to Silicon Valley and going door to door to like AI startups or social media startups. There you're going door to door to all these, you know, drone startups. Hey, we're doing kind of unmanned naval. We're doing some, you know, counter drone strike. It is truly a grassroots up. And it started, by the way, with Ukrainian families in their kitchen building drones. So it's from the grassroots up, a kind of revolution in military technology. And it actually fits in with the Ukrainian national character. They're quite averse to being controlled from up top. You know, I think as much as Zelensky or their leaders would want to do that, this is not a country that likes dictators or dictatorial approaches to governing. Things are devolved down to individual units, for example. They're buying their own stuff and their own kit. It can seem quite chaotic, but it has to a great degree worked for the Ukrainians because they fought off this giant military coming in from Russia. I think the concern is more the mood, as we discussed in other segments, like mood does matter in international relations. Perception does matter in international relations. And the Ukraine, I think Zelensky's done something harmful ultimately to himself by doing this. And it doesn't really matter. I'm sure Sirsky and Fedorov did not have a good relationship, but that's your job as a president to kind of navigate that. And his choice is very telling, I think, to me, and in a very bad way about him.
3: The question is, what's the impact on the future conduct of the war? Because we've painted this as sort of two different ways of warfare. But I think, as Matt said rightly, this new way of warfare is so ingrained in the way the actual fighting is happening, both on the front and probably more importantly in terms of deep strike, that having an experienced military commander at the top of the organization is usual. After all, militaries are, it's great to have ground up military, but at some point you need to have the whole system work together. So do you think this is going to have an impact on the war? Leave aside the question of the politics of it, or not, that, how do you think this is going to evolve?
0: I mean, I don't think immediately, right? I mean, to the point that's been made, I mean, the drone war is going to continue. Zelensky's seen how effective it is. It's the most effective weapon. They've got that industry bubbling up underneath. But the long-term effect, the long-term strategy here is the question, right? If you have the Sirskys of the world dictating how this war plays out long term. Who knew that this podcast would end up being a defense of personnel in process? But it turns out that, like, if you've got the Sirskys of the world saying, you know, Mr. President, if we just kind of throw more bodies at the problem or more, you know, tanks or whatnot at the problem, then maybe that's how they start turning. If you have fewer Fedorovs, then you have less, you have fewer folks who are pushing for innovation, pushing for new ways, because we all know at some point this drone play isn't going to work out as effectively as it is now. The Russians will come out with some great counter, whether it be nets themselves or different jamming or their own counter drone thing, whatever it may be. And then you'll need to think of the next thing. And then and when it comes to that moment, do you want Sirsky on in your ear or do you want Fedorov? And my guess is if you're Zelensky and you're worried that your golden goose ain't goosing anymore, you're going to want a kind of Fedorov near you instead of a Sirsky. So that's my concern long term. The other point is of course, that political point, which is if you are Zelensky and you were, you know, we should remember he was not popular before the war began, right? He was not leading well. The people didn't like him. Now that you have these kinds of moments, you could imagine that, you know, Churchillian glow fading and people asking for sort of a new future. And then you get into these uncomfortable questions of, wait, he did send Zaluzhny, you know, that former general and now ambassador to UK away. He did send Fedorov away. He did send Kuleba away. Maybe we're looking for a new future here. And if you're going to have a major political fight at the same time of a military transition, it's the worst of both worlds.
3: I think politically, in a whole other way, Zelensky would do well to say that he's not going to run for president after the war is over, but he's going to run the war while it's still happening because he's the best person to do it. I think that would actually solve a lot of problems. It's also extremely unlikely. If I were to give one piece of advice to Zelensky is move away from domestic politics, focus with all you have on winning this war, or at least not losing it, and setting the stage for a future relationship with the European Union and NATO, because that is what the future of the country demands, rather than Zelensky being president for another 4 years.
1: You know, one of the many amazing things about Ukraine that is not appreciated is that it is the one country in Europe that I can think of, and certainly in the former Soviet Union, that has had a change of power every 4 or 8 years. That's ingrained in the Ukrainian political culture. They're not going to put up with it. The other part of this, and I've heard this a lot about Zelensky, that he'll be the longest serving president in Ukrainian history. And if this ends relatively well for the Ukrainians, he's going to go down as the most important leader in Ukrainian history and shouldn't sort of bother himself with petty politics.
2: Yeah, but Ivo, to your point on the European Union, that is where Ukraine's future lies. And the question is, you know, back to what Alex is saying, do you want someone like Fedorov there? Yes.
3: Fedorov for president. You heard it here first.
2: I wouldn't be surprised.
3: We have to leave it here with an incredibly great conversation. Thanks so much. Alex Ward, national security reporter at the Wall Street Journal. Great to have your insights. Always sharp. Thanks for joining us.
0: Yeah, thanks for having me.
3: Elise Labatt of Cosmopolitics, a Substack newsletter and podcast. Always great to have you back. Great views and perspectives here.
2: Good to be with you.
3: And Matt Kaminsky, editorial chair of the Middle East Broadcasting Network. Terrific as always. Thanks for joining us.
1: Thanks, Ivo.
3: 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I am Ivo Dahlder. We'll be back next week with another edition of World Review. Until then, be well and stay safe.

0: We have 71 degrees with smoky skies at 7:59. Good morning, Buenos Dias, Chicago. I'm Michael Puente. 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Coming up next is Weekend Edition. 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

0: Lucky is a new limited series from Apple TV. The show stars Anya Taylor-Joy, who plays the titular character Lucky, a con artist who's on the run after a multi-million dollar heist goes south.
1: I figured this line would be dead by now.
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0: in Columbia and at UChicago, and I've never spent more time with the students than I did at Dartmouth. It's amazing. It's one of the things that makes this place so special, but it takes a lot of time to do that, and we're asking a lot of our people.
1: I would think that if Dartmouth, as you said, invented artificial intelligence, that you could come up with a way to make more time.
0: We're working on it.
1: That, again, was Sion Bailock, the 19th president of Dartmouth College, which is in fact a university, but prefers to keep college in the name. My thanks to Bailock, and thanks also to some of her colleagues, past and present, who helped us prepare for this interview. Alexandra Horowitz, Bruce Sacerdote, Chris Snyder, Danny Blanchflower, Lydia Chilton, and Susanna Heschel. And thanks especially to you for listening. Coming up next time on the show...
2: It never occurred to me that television... wouldn't work. Something just seemed to happen. I had no confidence that it was going to go big. Go big. When a master uses the English language, it's a thrill, isn't it? Go big.
1: I tracked down Dick Cavett, the legendary talk show host. I wanted his advice on making my new show better in person.
2: Well, I hope you do it.
1: You're just saying that, aren't you?
2: Yeah.
1: Yeah.
2: I just wanted to make your friends laugh.
1: Dick Cavett, that's next time on Freakonomics Radio. And remember to check out our new video talk show, Better in Person, on the Freakonomics YouTube channel. 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
6: This is WBEZ with the weather update. We'll have patchy smoke from those Canadian fires today with a high of 82. Tonight, patchy smoke with a low of 64. And tomorrow, increasing clouds with a high of 85. 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

0: Almost 20 years ago, someone took a blurry picture of a monkey in the Congo. 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
3: It started with 48 countries, and now we're down to 2. 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We discuss next steps in the war that's lasted nearly 5 months. 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
5: This is WBEZ with the weather update. We'll have patchy smoke from those Canadian fires today with a high of 82. Tonight, patchy smoke with a low of 64. And tomorrow, increasing clouds with a high of 85. 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
7: In the 1970s and 80s, New Zealand had massive inflation. And an economist from the island nation came up with a risky idea to tame it.
8: 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You know, it was considered extremely difficult to get to 2%.
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11: Live from NPR News in Washington, I'm Janine Herbst. The U.S. military says another U.S. service member has died after escalated fighting with Iran. NPR's Shonda Lee Stuster has more.
12: U.S. Central Command says an American service member was killed in action Saturday in northern Iraq. The service member was killed during a controlled detonation of an unexploded weapon from a downed Iranian drone. CENTCOM also says another U.S. service member was injured and is being treated for a minor injury. This is the third U.S. service member killed since Friday when two American service members were killed during an Iranian attack in Jordan. Four others were medically evacuated but have been discharged from Jordanian hospitals. U.S. Central Command also says unidentified remains were found at the site of the attack in Jordan and are being examined. Shonda Lee Stuster, NPR News.
11: Social media influencers Andrew and Tristan Tate have been arrested by U.S. Marshals in Miami. They're facing rape and sex trafficking charges in the U.K. NPR's Lauren Freyer reports British prosecutors are seeking their extradition.
13: The United Kingdom's Crown Prosecution Service says Andrew Tate faces 7 further counts of rape, 3 counts related to trafficking, 3 of assault, and 19 for pornography. Tristan Tate faces an additional count of sexual assault, 2 of rape, and 3 related to trafficking. This is in connection with offenses to 4 additional victims between 2010 and 2017. The Tate brothers are kickboxers turned social media stars and are dual British-American citizens. They already faced 21 previous charges and have denied any wrongdoing. British prosecutors confirm the Tates have been arrested by U.S. marshals and await extradition to the U.K. Lauren Freyer, NPR News, London.
11: One of the goals of President Trump's speech on election security last week was to create support for the Save America Act. NPR's Mara Liasson reports it's a bill that would change the way U.S. elections are run.
14: The SAVE Act would, among other things, require a passport or birth certificate to register to vote, and it would curtail mail-in voting. President Trump says it will help Republicans.
15: If we terminate the filibuster, as we should do, and immediately vote for the SAVE America Act, then we will not lose an election for 100 years.
14: Polls show a majority of Americans approve of requiring photo ID to vote, but they don't want to get rid of mail-in voting, which is popular in many red states. Republican leaders in the Senate have told the president they don't have the votes to pass the bill and are not willing to end the filibuster. And some Republicans say they'd rather the president tell voters how he will solve problems more important to them this year, such as high prices for gas, food, and housing. Mara Liasson, NPR News.
11: Spain has won the 2026 Men's Soccer World Cup, beating Argentina 1-0 in extra time. You're listening to NPR News. A new report says most developing countries spend more money repaying foreign debt and less on education in the last year. Now, many of those countries are already facing shortfalls in education funding due to aid cuts by the United States and other wealthy nations, as NPR's Fatma Tanis reports.
0: The UN's Culture and Education Agency says low investment in education is keeping countries trapped, stalling their economic growth. For the seventh year in a row, the out-of-school population in 113 low- and middle-income countries has risen, reaching 273 million in 2024. Some countries like Afghanistan, Mali, and Niger have lost more than 40% of education assistance over the past 3 years due to global aid cuts. It's not all bad news. In Cote d'Ivoire, the report says school dropouts have declined significantly after the government made schooling free and compulsory. The UN says more countries need to make policy changes to prioritize education. Fatma Tanis, NPR News.
11: At the British Open, Ryan Fox is the first New Zealander since 1963 to win the British Open. That's one of golf's most prestigious tournaments. The 39-year-old made a 12-foot birdie putt on the final hole for a 68 to finish at 10 under, capturing his first major championship of his career. Gave him a one-shot victory over American Cameron Young, who shot at 64. American Scottie Scheffler placed third. I'm Janine Herbst, and you're listening to NPR News from Washington.
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19: 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Very nice to meet you. I'm Erica.
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18: Braving the waves of the high seas.
19: Oh my God. Oh, this is the worst boat ride I've ever been on in my entire life.
18: All of this to meet the people trying to make it in the global economy. This summer, pack a bag, because this time you're coming along for the ride. Welcome back, everyone, to Planet Money Summer School World Tour, the international economics degree that fills your passport and your soul. I'm Robert Smith. Summer School is a chance for us to revisit some of our great episodes and tell you how they fit inside the big, wonderful world of economics. 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Our guide today is as Aussie as they get.
21: Hello. I'm in the middle of breakfast. Avocado toast with eggs. It's amazing.
18: Justin Wolfers, economics professor at the University of Michigan and the host of the new YouTube channel and podcast, Platypus Economics. As an Australian, koala economics was already taken.
22: The truth is, Robert, I was not ready, wait for it, qualified to teach that one.
18: Oh no. When you spend a semester abroad, you have to learn to appreciate the local humor, I guess. Okay, Justin, why spend time looking at how economics works in different countries?
22: So the first thing that other countries are, I mean, apart from beautiful places with lovely people, is their laboratories. They're places where other countries are trying different policies, different approaches, and we get to watch how they play out.
18: Which is interesting, right? The principles of economics are the same wherever we go, for every person, every community. But each country has different demographics, different leadership, different expectations. So who actually benefits from an economic exchange, say a market, can be a political choice.
22: Political and economic, which is markets do stuff, but ultimately what a market does is all about the rules of the game. Let me give you an analogy for an American audience. American football is a wonderful game. But if we got rid of the rules, it would be actually kind of a boring athletic spectacle. The rules of the game are what channel enterprise and skill and energy either into something beautiful or into a horrific mess of blokes fighting with each other.
18: Think about that as we take our break. And when we return, we will visit the islands of the Kiwis and hobbits and economists who figured out a clever way to fix one of the most vexing problems we face.
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18: Our next case study is about an economic concept that strikes fear and hatred into people around the world. That concept is inflation. Prices going up. People hate it. Economists in just about every country of the world worry about how to control inflation. And it turns out the best tool for that comes from New Zealand. Justin Wolfers, our professor, what should we think about as we listen to this next case study?
22: So there's a weird economic theory that just turns out to be wildly powerful, which is that perception can create reality. Here's the thing. If I believe that inflation is going to be low, I'm going to walk into my shop and I'm not going to raise my prices by very much. If I think inflation is going to be high, then I raise my prices and you raise your prices. And so the perception that inflation would be high creates the reality that inflation will be high.
18: I know you're an economist, but when you talk about it this way, it sounds a little bit like magic and mass delusion.
22: It is magic, but we call it multiple equilibria.
18: No. We cannot spoil it yet. We will define multiple equilibria after our case study. It was hosted by Karen Duffin and Sarah Gonzalez in 2018.
1: There's this number. It's probably the most important number in the world.
2: This number determines how many people in the U.S. have a job. It has the power to wipe out our savings accounts.
1: This delicate, fussy little number is the inflation rate. A bunch of what the Federal Reserve does all day is try to get this number just right. And for the longest time, the Fed didn't want us to know what number they were targeting.
2: But on January 25th, 2012, the then Fed chair Ben Bernanke told us.
20: The committee judges that inflation at the rate of 2%.
1: Ben Bernanke said the Fed had an explicit goal of keeping this powerful number at 2%.
2: This was a huge shift in American economics.
1: But what we didn't know at the time was that this big bombshell announcement was because one guy in New Zealand decades earlier had proven that sharing your economic secrets is a good thing. His name is Arthur Grimes.
2: Arthur completely reimagined the role of central bankers, changed the way whole countries keep their economies stable. He is one of the most important economists in the world.
1: How do you think New Zealanders view you?
8: They've probably never heard of me, so that's fine.
1: Arthur used to be the chief economist at New Zealand's central bank. He is a current professor of well-being, and he's a jazz musician, a saxophone player.
8: Tenor, saxophone. Yeah, and actually I've got a duo called Duopoly. You'd like that as an economist. So the other guy's got a PhD in economics too, so what else would we call it?
2: For most of Arthur's life, New Zealand had massive inflation, which meant prices were going up and everyone's money was losing value. This can happen when there's too much money floating around an economy and everyone tries to spend it on not enough stuff. And the government had tried everything to lower inflation for nearly two decades.
1: There were carless days, days the government didn't let you drive your car to try to stop gas prices from going up. There was a time the government banned businesses from raising prices for a year.
2: And finally, they turn to Arthur. They say, you're a smart economist. You go find a way to fix this. Go see what other countries do. And around 1985, 1986, they sent Arthur on a trip around the world.
8: When you're in a small country that's on the other side of the world from virtually everywhere, it's just natural for us to actually see, what do other people do? How do other people do these things?
1: Arthur meets with a bunch of smart people in the US, the UK, Germany, Canada. They all have different methods for controlling inflation.
2: Some central banks have a monetary supply target, which just means they're capping how much money is printed every year. Others have an employment target, like what's the perfect amount of people with jobs for the healthiest economy. And some have an interest rate target. They're trying to pin down what's the right interest rate for loans?
1: But all these targets were aimed at keeping inflation low. So Arthur thinks, why not just cut to the chase?
8: Let's target the ultimate goal, which is inflation, and it became inflation targeting.
2: Inflation targeting. Set an ideal level of inflation and drive the economy toward that. It took the central bank 3 years to develop this whole new system.
1: But people had talked about inflation targeting before, right?
8: No, not at all. No.
1: Oh.
8: No, not at all. No. It was only after New Zealand had done it that that term was actually invented.
1: You invented inflation targeting?
8: There was no such thing as inflation targeting at the time.
1: So the government says, okay, central bank, give us a number so we can hold you accountable. Inflation is at 9% right now. What should we shoot for?
2: Arthur says, I'm not going to give you a number. I will give you a range.
8: 0 to 2 by 92.
1: 0 to 2 by 92.
8: Yeah, okay, that sounds good, doesn't it?
1: 0 to 2% inflation by 1992. This was the target.
2: Here's the thinking behind this, aside from it being catchy. If you have 0% inflation, that is true absolute price stability. The price of carrots, sugar, your rent, it never changes.
1: If you have 1% inflation, that means that the price of carrots goes up by 1%. But you're not skipping meals over this. You just buy turnips instead of carrots now. 1% inflation doesn't affect your well-being. So economists in New Zealand consider 1% inflation kind of like neutral inflation.
2: And then Arthur thinks, we need some wiggle room. And so he says, let's give ourselves plus or minus 1%. So that's how they got 0 to 2. But they knew that reaching this target would be much easier said than done.
8: None of us in our lifetimes almost had experienced 2% inflation. We'd all been brought up with double-digit inflation, and it was considered extremely difficult to get to 2%.
1: New Zealand was going to dramatically force inflation down from 9% to under 2%.
2: And having low inflation like 2%, that's good. But the process of bringing it down, that hurts people. It is a painful process.
1: And if they were going to meet their target, they needed someone who could say, I don't care what happens to people, we're doing this and we're not looking back.
2: They chose a guy appropriately named Don Brash.
3: Yep. Don here.
1: This is Don Brash.
3: I had to portray myself as someone who didn't give a fig.
1: You had to present yourself as someone who didn't give a fig?
3: Yeah, that's what I said, yeah. This is probably an American expression, which is more vulgar than you want to include.
2: Don's job was to force the inflation rate down. He did it by restricting how much money regular banks had in their vaults, which affects how much money everyone has.
1: That was the easy part. He literally just had to snap to make it happen.
2: But that easy thing would cause a huge spike in unemployment.
1: At the time, inflation was really high, so people needed high wage increases just to break even. And Don is telling people those wage increases you need, they're going to make unemployment last longer.
2: But you can help shorten this pain if you just believe me. Have a little faith.
1: Start acting like inflation is already at 2%, and we will get to 2% much faster.
2: He was basically New Zealand's Smokey the Bear. Only you can prevent long-term unemployment.
1: So you were going around New Zealand telling workers, listen, I know that inflation is almost 6% right now, but trust me, I'm going to bring it down. So just don't ask for a 6% wage increase in your salary. That's what you're doing?
3: That's roughly what I'm doing.
1: And then you're also going to businesses and saying, businesses, we know the inflation rate is almost 6%, but we're going to bring it down. So just don't charge more for your goods.
3: That's right.
2: But nobody believes him. Employees keep asking for high raises, even though technically they don't need them anymore. And companies are continuing to give them because the employees are demanding them. And so companies now cannot afford to pay everyone at such high rates. So they lay people off, and then they lay more people off.
1: Unemployment goes up past 11%. 1 in 9 people who wanted to work couldn't.
3: Well, it didn't look good at all, and I make no apology for that. It looked very bad, and I was as concerned about it as anybody else, believe it or not. I mean, you'd have to be an awful, miserable so-and-so not to care.
1: Don was supposed to get inflation between 0 and 2 by 1992.
3: And sure enough, we achieved it not only by 92, we actually achieved it by 91, which was a little earlier than planned. And there were people who said, look, by getting there early, you have subjected the real economy to more pressure than you needed to do. And there was some truth on that.
1: How did people feel about you in New Zealand?
3: it varied greatly depending on who you were talking to.
1: No, people hated him. Even though inflation went down, unemployment was still high, and it stayed high for years. But he did lower inflation in this new way that no one ever had before. And yes, there were still problems, but economists understood the logic behind inflation targeting.
2: And the world's biggest economies, they start following in this tiny country's footsteps. They announce inflation targets of their own. Canada first, the UK, then Australia.
1: They all chose different ranges, and they all told their citizens, just like Don did.
2: New Zealand, their original target was 0 to 2, and they quickly raised it to 0 to 3. And now the target is 1 to 3%.
1: But remember Arthur Grimes, the jazz musician, econ PhD, who invented inflation targeting? He likes the original 2% target.
8: No, I like under 2%. That's where we started, after all. Yeah.
1: This is Arthur's jazz duo. Planet Money listeners, duopoly.

0: Nobody wants inflation rates
1: just the way they are.
2: The inflation rate right now in the United States is 4.2%. 4.2%. Yes, that is double what the target is. Where's Don Brash when you need him? Our economist, Justin Wolfers, is back at the blackboard for his final lesson. Justin, you said before the case study that perception can create reality. And then the case study showed it actually working in New Zealand and in other countries around the globe. How exactly does the magic trick work?
3: Great. Let me answer in a completely uninterpretable way.
2: Okay.
3: The magic is multiple equilibria. Just say that at your next dinner party, but let me rewind and explain what I mean. Equilibria is just stuff that might happen, and multiple is many things might happen. So what are the different things that might happen? Let me tell you a story about a virtuous cycle. If Don Brash has convinced me that inflation is going to be very low next year, then I'm going to think to myself, well, the cost of my inputs isn't going to rise much, and my competitors aren't going to raise their price as much, so I probably shouldn't raise my price as much either.
2: No, I'd be a jerk.
3: Not just a jerk, I'd lose a lot of money.
2: Okay.
3: And Robert, you're going to go through the same process and you're not going to raise your prices very much either. And because we're talking about the New Zealand economy, having two suppliers, that's basically the whole economy. That was a little Aussie joke there. So what we get there is the expectation of low inflation creates the reality of low inflation. That's a virtuous cycle. Magic. Let me tell you something terrible. What used to happen in New Zealand is people thought inflation next year would be high. I thought that my competitors would raise their prices. So therefore, I thought the best move for me, not to be a jerk, not to be a nice guy, to make profits, would be also to raise my prices in lockstep. The expectation of higher prices and therefore higher inflation created the reality of higher prices and higher inflation. That's a vicious cycle. That's the thing about multiple equilibria. Just means many things could happen. And what you try and do is you get everyone to believe one of them is going to happen. Heck, if we're going to get people to believe one of them is going to happen, let's get them to believe in the virtuous cycle. Hey, guess what? Everyone else is going to the virtuous cycle. You'd be a goose not to join us. And that's the miracle of how you can reduce inflation without having to have a recession.
2: But in order to get this miracle, you need at least two things. You need credibility.
3: Mm-hmm.
2: When the phone rings, you need to trust the person on the other end of the line. And you need transparency, which is everyone needs to know this credible information.
3: Yeah. You're a really good economist.
2: I should run a small country's central bank.
3: But this actually helps explain. There's a whole lot of rhetoric. Ben Bernanke was really big on this. He would talk transparency, transparency, and transparency. And you might have thought that was some sort of good government, pro-democratic sort of a thing. But you know economists better than that. It's that we think it's effective.
2: Justin, this season on Planet Money Summer School, we are going to ask all of our guest economists for one idea that we can take from our featured country that would improve life here in the United States. New Zealand, thank you, obviously gave us the 2% inflation target. They're covered. But what trick should we adopt from Australia?
3: In Australia, our elections are held on a Saturday, so the boss can't influence whether you vote or not. By the way, they're always held, the local school will hold a barbecue so you can get what we call a democracy sausage. So you're doing your bit and you're also having a good feed.
2: Wait, a literal sausage you can buy?
3: A delicious sausage on a piece of white bread with tomato sauce, which Americans call ketchup, and onions, and it nourishes the soul as well as the democracy. And I believe in my shoes, in my teeth, in every part of me, that Australia is one of the world's more perfect democracies. And I say this not as a democratic theorist, but as an economist who believes that that's what gives us the ability to respond cohesively, clearly, quickly to the global financial crisis, to the next pandemic, to the rise of inequality, and all of the sorts of problems that bedevil us.
2: And I guess the sausage is just a delicious bonus. Speaking of bonuses, we do offer a diploma at the end of this semester of international economics, but our students will have to pass an online test. Justin, to help them study, let's go over some of the vocabulary words we have featured today. The most basic one should be easy. What is a market?
3: A gathering of buyers and sellers.
2: Very good. Okay, I'm going to give you a harder one to pull off. Multiple equilibria. Do it in 20 seconds.
3: Love this. I'll give you 10 seconds back at the end. Equilibrium is just something that could happen. Multiple is many of them. Many different things could happen.
2: Well, it sounds simple when you say it that way.
3: But it's a blindingly important insight, because if many different things could happen, then economic policy can move us from the bad one to the good one.
2: In the case study, we saw the importance of transparency, the central bank telling everyone what they were going to do. And even more important was credibility. What is your definition of credibility?
3: Yeah, so unfortunately, you're talking to someone who has none, but a good central banker has credibility, which is when they say something, you believe them. So it's the ability to move to a world in which words matter.
2: Justin Wolfers, professor at the University of Michigan and the creator of Platypus Economics, which has some really fun videos. You can find them on YouTube. Planet Money listeners will love them. Thanks, Justin.
3: Great joy, mate.
2: So if you like summer school, may I recommend the Planet Money book? Oh, have we mentioned that before? Here's a specific idea. Chapter 18 is called Why Is My Money Worth Less Every Year? Excellent question. Summer School is produced by Sophia Paliza Carr and edited by Alex Goldmark. It's fact-checked by Sierra Juarez. The show is engineered by Anli Huang with help from Robert Rodriguez. I'm Robert Smith. When I'm not summer schooling, I'm also the host of the new podcast Business History, a show about the history of business. This is NPR. Thanks for listening.
0: Stick around, because in just a moment, it's the How I Built This Advice line, where up-and-coming entrepreneurs call in for help with their businesses. I'm Guy Raz, and to help answer these questions today, I'm joined by Ronen Harari, the founder of Spin Master. It's been over 30 years since Ronen and his partners started Spin Master, with a lot of that time spent grinding away and looking toward the next thing. But today, he urges entrepreneurs to slow down.
4: I remember trips where I'd go to a trade show in Japan and I'd rush to get home. You know, and now I think about it, I'm like, why didn't I take an extra 2 days? I was ready there. Just enjoy the journey.
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0: Hello and welcome to the Advice Line on How I Built This. I'm Guy Raz. 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Each week, I'm joined by a legendary founder, a former guest on the show, who will help me try to help you. And if you're building something and you need advice, give us a call and you just might be the next guest on the show. 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Leave us a 1-minute message that tells us about your business and the issues or questions that you'd like help with. All right, let's get to it. Joining me this week is Ronen Harari, co-founder of Spin Master, which started out as a toy company back in 1994 and has since gone on to become a multinational multimedia entertainment empire. Spin Master is the company behind the mega hit franchise Paw Patrol, as well as Air Hogs, Bakugan, and so many more toys, including Rubik's Cubes now. Ronen, it's so great to have you back on the show.
4: Oh, great to be here, Guy. Thanks for having me on.
0: So you were first on the show back in 2021, when, of course, you told me the story of Spin Master. And I know I always say this, but it is a phenomenal episode. You've got to listen to this one.
4: Thank you.
0: Ronen, before we get to our callers, I'd just love to get an update from you since you were last on. You were at that time, I think you'd recently transitioned from being co-CEO of Spin Master, which you've done for like 25 years, to becoming chairman of the board. So what is your involvement with Spin Master these days?
4: You know, it's I'd say I spend about 30% of my time in the business. So managing the board and the board of directors and working on special projects. One of the special projects I worked on was getting our worldwide AI studio going. So we built that up. So I've been busy doing that. I just finished writing a book.
0: Yes.
4: I got to tell you, getting, you know, it's one thing to write a book. It's another thing to like sell a book.
0: Yes.
4: It's like starting a business. So I almost feel like I'm back in startup mode again.
0: Yeah.
4: Which is kind of nice.
0: Tell me about the book. Full disclosure, I've read the manuscript. It's not a traditional memoir. It's sort of a how-to guide, but directed toward a very specific audience. Tell us about it.
4: Yeah, it's called No Experience Necessary: Why Betting on Yourself in Your 20s is the Best Decision You'll Ever Make. And it's really a manifesto based on my lived experience about why I think that your 20s is the best time to start a business if you're so inclined to. And I write about certain things that in your 20s that accrue to you, things like everybody's rooting for you, the power of not knowing. And then I try to help people reframe their thoughts around risk and luck and equity and control so that all the benefits from that time can accrue to them.
0: Yeah, it's a great message. And again, not to say that if you're beyond your 20s, this won't have relevance. But I think the key argument of the book is a lot of young people, they feel like they don't have any advantages, right? Because they're young, they're not taken seriously. They see older people succeeding and doing all these things. But in actual fact, when you're in your 20s, you've got this insatiable hunger and energy, and you can learn very quickly. You can learn new things very quickly. You're exposed to things that people in their 50s aren't exposed to. So there are massive advantages to being young and starting something young.
4: Yeah, no, exactly. It's all about the ability to start and being brave enough to take that step. And then all the things that will come your way once you've actually started on that journey. And you can't map that out till you actually start.
0: Awesome. Well, congrats on that. I'm sure it's a relief to have that out in the world. I want to switch gears for a second, Ronan, because I remember when you were on the show, one of the things we talked about was how fickle the toy business is because you're dealing with kids. You know, they like something for a few months and then they move on. And the key is trying to come up with a multi-generational brand, which is like the Holy Grail, really hard. You guys tried to do it and finally you did succeed with Paw Patrol. A lot of the things that you guys built were innovated inside Spin Master. You created these ideas inside of the company. But over time, you know, as you've grown, you've acquired some legacy brands, Etch-A-Sketch, Rubik's Cube, Melissa and Doug, a brand we actually did on the show many, many years ago. We had Melissa and Doug on the show. So when you think about a company like Spin Master, what's the balance between acquiring existing brands and really innovating from inside, coming up with the ideas from within?
4: I would say you want at least a 50-50 balance. One of the things we did was we took a lot of the earnings that we made from Paw Patrol and we bought Melissa and Doug. And the reason for that was to even out the ups and downs of the toy industry. And Melissa and Doug is a very stable, you know, open-ended play, traditional toy line.
0: Yeah, right. It's like wooden kitchens and,
4: And ice cream makers.
0: Yeah.
4: That gives us a stable, reoccurring revenue and an incredible brand of which to innovate around. And I think that's the thing that you want in the toy industry is you want those timeless brands that have high awareness among consumers, and then you want to infuse it with innovation. And that's always been our model. And I would say that we probably over-rotated in the last few years since I like to say stepped up from being CEO of the company or co-CEO, where we became too rigid. And so our culture was actually starting to shift, which wasn't a good thing for us. And now we've leaned heavily back into innovation, ideation, and then stuff that I was talking about at the beginning, what can we do around AI to make sure that we're staying current? Because I would say that the rate of innovation is very high now, and the barriers to entry for people to enter into the toy business or children's entertainment has gone down a lot. So we have to be very, very quick as a company.
0: Yeah, you've got to be right on top of these things because I mean, it's basically a business around building hits.
4: Yeah. And keeping things going. Like, for example, with Paw Patrol, we have our third movie coming out this August. You know, we bring out a new season every year. And within the season, there's specials and there's new characters. And then with the toy line, we make sure that we keep the toy line super innovative. So we're constantly refreshing everything within the franchise. And we're keeping stuff fresh.
0: All right, Ronan, what do you say? Should we take our first caller?
4: Yeah, let's do it. That'd be great.
0: Okay, let's bring in our first caller. Welcome to the Advice Line. You're on with Ronan Harary, co-founder of Spin Master. Tell us your name, where you're calling from, and a little bit about your business, please.
9: Hi, guys. I am Ann Williams. I'm calling from Nashville, Tennessee. I have a business called Yearly Co., which is a fine jewelry brand, and we specialize in solid 14-karat gold bangles. And these are based on a tradition that was started by my grandparents. So my grandfather gave my grandmother a gold bangle every year of marriage.
0: Wow, awesome. Well, thanks for calling in. So you're Nashville. And tell me, so you sell gold bangles. These are bracelets. And is that your main product?
9: Yes. So bangles that are custom sized, which is kind of really our differentiator. We really say it's to tell your story. So could be one for every year of marriage. It could be to celebrate a health journey, a promotion, you know, really whatever speaks to you about your jewelry. But we do probably about 80% of our sales are bangles. And then we have expanded to other just everyday pieces like earrings, bracelets, necklaces, and everything tends to be, everything is solid 14 karat gold, natural diamonds. But we really focus on that wearability factor. We want those special pieces to kind of become a part of everyday life.
0: When did you start the business?
9: I started it in 2016. So about 10 years we're about to celebrate.
0: Congrats. And how did you, how did it come about? Were you in the business before?
9: So no, I had no business being in the jewelry business. I was a stay-at-home mom at the time. I had started some other businesses, always had an entrepreneurial spirit. And this is our family tradition. So I decided that I could take a metalsmithing class and learn how to make a bangle in my garage. Didn't think it was that hard. It's harder than it looks. And then just kind of naturally had this customer base of my family. So started selling them out of my garage, truly just working during nap times, listened to a lot of How I Built This in that garage, and really had no plans to like start this huge business. But the marketing, the pieces, the fact that you come back every year for another bangle, it just kind of grew from there.
0: Awesome. Tell me a little bit about how the business is doing.
9: Yes. So I'm very proud to say we did about $11 million in sales last year.
0: Wow.
9: So we have grown rapidly and then kind of hit like a stabilization period, I'd say, over the last couple of years.
0: Wow. Congrats. Okay.
9: Thank you.
0: Before we dive in a little bit further, what's your question for us?
9: Yes. So my question, if you've seen the news, gold prices have surged to historic highs in the last 12 to 18 months. So although our order value is up, we've definitely seen a decrease in our order volume. So I'm just really trying to figure out how we adapt, you know, whether it's through product pricing or marketing, how we continue to serve that customer that I've been serving for 10 years when our material price has just so drastically changed, especially in a short period of time.
0: Yeah, of course. All right, Ronan, I want to bring you in. You guys also face some challenges with things like tariffs. So you're not, you know, this is not unusual, right? This is going to create some challenges. Thoughts, questions, ideas for Ann?
4: Yeah. So from a business perspective, I guess what comes to mind for me is like, first of all, your geography, if you can share with us, you know, where do you sell your products? Is it just in the United States? How are your gross margins? And what are your thoughts around other materials? And because right now you just do everything with gold, but you don't do anything with other materials.
9: That's right. So solid 14 karat gold has kind of always been a big part of our story. It's what the bangles were originally made in. It's kind of a material we trust. We, you know, pitched our customers because you can wear it for a lifetime. We do about 80% of our sales online, about 20% in person. So we have a retail showroom in Nashville. We do trunk shows across the country as well. And we have seen like higher AOVs, obviously in person when you're buying, we tend to see that. And our margin, you know, has been interesting because we have had to change things so rapidly. So we do very clear price increases with our customers when the gold market has these bumps. So over, you know, 2020 to 2024, it was like, oh, maybe we have to do one. And then in the past 2 years, I think we've done four price increases. And we do give our customers a heads up to order. But we're about 2.25 to 2.5 marking up our products. We're not having to mark them up four times like the traditional jewelry markup because we're not wholesaling. So it does give a direct to consumer price. We're really excited about that always and confident in that. That feels like an integral part of the business because we should, you know, if we were in that traditional markup, be charging much more for the products we can sell direct.
4: Right. And you've been able to hold your gross margins as the
9: We have. I mean, some of our pieces, you know, we've compromised a little bit. So I would say our, you know, our cost of goods on some of them, it's like 40 to 45%. And like our original bangle, which is kind of our best seller, and it's the piece that we really rely on. I'm constantly kind of pushing back like, oh man, if we can just push that volume and, you know, keep the price like a little bit more reasonable, because we're approaching that $700 price point. And that's been the hardest part, I think, is that it's shocking to a customer to be like, wait, 12 months ago, you told me this was, you know, $440 and now it's $640. We don't really do a lot of sales discounts, things like that. So I would say that generally we're holding those margins pretty strong. We have repeat customers who understand the price of gold, but we've definitely lost this margin of like $300 to $500 price point customer.
0: Are there, I mean, obviously you don't want to compromise on the gold and the craftsmanship and the, you know, the sizing and all that stuff, right? But you mentioned that your existing repeat customers understand, right? They know that the price of gold goes up and they understand that. And so you're not going to, I'm assuming you're not going to get into like gold plated lines, right? Or like lower quality materials, or I don't know, maybe, I don't know.
9: I mean, it's crossed my mind for sure. My concern is that part of, I think, what makes us so special, you know, a gold bangle is not, we did not invent it. They're sold by so many retailers. I think our custom sizing and our guarantee that these pieces are solid gold is kind of what sets us apart.
0: Yeah.
9: We're in an interesting part of the jewelry market. We're not Tiffany, nor do I ever plan to be, but now our price points are getting higher. We're doing this, you know, less volume, and that feels great in some ways, but there's just that part of you that wants to like continue to provide that product to everybody.
4: You know, there's certain things we can't control, commodities, we just can't control it. But what I would recommend to you is you have so many incredible things going for you. You have this incredible direct to consumer relationship. You don't have to go through retail, so you can keep your prices in check, which is so wonderful. Your name doesn't have the word gold in your brand.
9: Mm-hmm.
4: So I think you have the permission from your consumer base to do other things that are not necessarily gold, and really lean into the creativity of what else that could be. And the price may come down. So we don't know, but looks like from what I see, you have the permission to do other things that aren't necessarily gold in the jewelry space that people would really care for. And I would lean into that while the price remains high.
0: Maybe keeping the designs, but you're offering different metals in that design. I mean, that could be interesting to see what that does, because I don't think that's going to affect the qualitative sort of feel of your product line.
9: Yeah, I think fine silver is kind of another alternative that we've had people ask about before. We do white gold, which is kind of gives the look, but it's still 14 karat.
0: Yeah.
9: But there are things that I consider and yeah, that we would be able to offer at a lower price point, obviously. And even in our concept Yearly Co. of, you know, pieces like silver baby cups or, you know, special frames, things that you're going to go to year after year, these special milestones in your life, I think there's an opportunity there to expand and help our customers like meet them at the place they are on those special occasions, because we already have that trust and that brand loyalty.
4: You have a strong base of customers. So the question is, what else can you sell those customers? What brand new product line could you guys bring into the world that's different to what you're doing now, that can really expand your revenue base? And so it's not necessarily just rethinking the materials within the existing product line, but it's really bringing forth a whole brand new product line that's made of other materials that maybe could be a little bit more contemporary, or can serve a slightly different market. Or, you know, you're selling fashion at the end of the day. So it's like, you know, what else can people, do they want to wear for different occasions that you can provide to them?
0: Yeah, awesome. Ann Williams, the brand is called Yearly Co. Good luck. Thanks for calling in.
9: Thank you for having me. Appreciate it.
0: Yeah, thank you. All right, we're going to take a quick break, but we'll be right back with another caller. Stay with us. I'm Guy Raz, and you're listening to The Advice Line right here on How I Built This.
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0: Welcome back to How I Built This. I'm Guy Raz. If you're just joining us, you're listening to an excerpt from the How I Built This advice line. And if you want to hear the full episode of How I Built This, you can find the show wherever you get your podcasts. All right, let's bring on our next caller.
13: My name is Matt Smith. I'm calling from Beverly, Massachusetts, and I own Wandering Soul Beer, which is a craft beer project, as well as Hidden Path Brew, which is a non-alcoholic beverage brand.
0: Awesome. Tell us a little bit about it.
13: Sure. So, I've been in the beer industry for about 15 years or so, working for some other breweries and did a lot of home brewing and went through a personal, life thing in 2017, actually. My wife was full term in her pregnancy and there were complications and our first daughter was stillborn. Her name was Melody. And after that happened, I had to really stop everything I was doing. It was a formative time for me. And I had been working on a recipe for a beer of, 5% New England style hazy pale ale, very sessionable, drinkable beer. And I wanted to release that beer out into the world and call it Melody Maker. And with the connections I had, we sold the first batch and the stores all sold out. And we did it again, and the stores all sold out. And from that point, it was like, okay, I think there might be something to this. So that's kind of how it started, obviously very personal. And it's great to be here, by the way. I should have led with that.
0: Yeah, well, thanks for coming on. Tell me a little bit about the business. Where do you sell the beer? You've got a brewery. Do people go buy it there primarily? Are they buying it in stores?
13: Yeah, so I don't have a tap room. Mm-hmm. I don't have a place for people to come drink the beer. It's basically, I'm brewing at several different New England area breweries. And then when the beer is ready, it goes to the stores and restaurants here in Massachusetts, as well as New Hampshire, Connecticut, New York. And I was delivering everything myself for about 7 years and got to the point where I just signed with a distributor because I just couldn't really manage those deliveries anymore.
0: And how, give us a sense of your sales last year.
13: Yeah, last year sales were around 150,000. Really, my best year was COVID. 2020 was my best year. Did almost 500,000 in sales. Everybody was just drinking at home. But it's fluctuated a lot. I actually shut the whole thing down at the end of 2022 because I had reached a point with it where I felt like I accomplished what I wanted to. I had a legacy for my daughter, and there was a lot of healing that occurred. And I wanted to kind of go out on a good note. So I ended the whole business, and then it came back the next year when people kept asking me, are you ever going to make beer again? And I woke up one day and said, if one person asks me that today, I'm going to bring this thing back, and it came back.
0: Yeah. And before we dive in further, what's your question?
13: Basically, the question is, in a saturated industry, how do I maintain my identity in terms of releasing beers dedicated to concepts and people? It's beer's supposed to be fun and happy, and you know what I mean? And, maintaining that identity without having it kind of swallow me whole like it did at the end of 2022.
0: Got it. So you're trying to figure out how do you run a business, but you also have a separate life identity outside of that.
13: Yeah. Yeah. And especially for something so personal, it's sort of a grief project. It's like, where's the separation? You know what I mean?
0: Mm-hmm. Interesting question, Ronan. A lot of founders on the show will say that it's everything, right? Their business is their identity. You stepped away from your business running it day to day. So you have experienced going from this being everything you do all the time to kind of having one foot in, but also being able to do other things. So what do you think? It's possible to do it, right?
4: It's possible, but Matt, nice to meet you. I feel you. It's very difficult. I'm just curious, can you share with us what's your average day like? Do you bring home the work? Do you talk about the work? Do you talk about it with your people around you, your loved ones, your family, your friends? Are you able to compartmentalize?
13: Yeah, I think that's been a challenge, compartmentalizing. Every day is different. My days were spent in a van delivering beer most days. Now that I have a distributor, they're doing a lot of that work. So mostly it's selling the beer, reaching out to the beer buyers at the different stores and restaurants. Hey, we have this new beer, and coming up with the new labels and the recipes, a lot of marketing type work, a lot of social media. But it really varies.
4: And are you doing everything from home, or do you have an office?
13: Everything is done here from home. There's an office in my home, but
4: yeah. I would say the first thing I would recommend you do is get an office. It doesn't matter where it is, doesn't matter what it looks like, but I wouldn't be working from home, because you can't compartmentalize when your business is in your home. And so there's something very nice about leaving the house, picking up your coffee, meeting people along the way, going to work and interacting. And do you have employees? Do you have people that are working with you?
13: No, it's just me.
4: Okay. So is there any shared workspace that's close by?
13: Yeah, there are some places where I could go to do that for sure. I sometimes go to a coffee shop, but
4: yeah, I would recommend you go to a shared workspace where people are working and that's what they're doing, and they're in the business mode. And I think you'll get a lot of benefits from that in terms of like relationships, connections, understanding what other people are doing, staying current. And that's what I do.
0: Yeah.
4: And the other thing that I do is I don't talk about work to my friends or my family. I just don't do it. And it's just like, it's just a strict rule that I have, but I'm very conscious about it and not like letting it bring it into my life. And then it just creates a lot of space for other things. And it just lets my mind like take a break at the end of the day.
0: Yeah, I agree. I mean, listen, this is tough, right? Because your business is your, for many of us, it's our lives. This is what I do. This is my business, Built of Productions and the show and other things we do. But I have to say that it takes some, you've got to make some decisions and choices that are not always easy, but you've got to make those decisions and stick with them. So for example, there are some non-negotiables, right, that you can build into your life. You can say, you know, every morning or a few times a week, no matter what, I am going to take a walk from 7 to 8 a.m. You know, you're in Massachusetts, it's freezing cold in times of year, but it's still worth doing. You know, I think in founders I talk to and in my experience, I'm very lucky to have a very tight-knit group of friends that I see regularly

0: And it actually makes you better at what you do, I find.
1: Yeah, no, I really appreciate that. I think that the times where I've been able to disconnect from this are those are the times where I kind of come up with some new ideas. And I do understand what you're saying, Ronan, about not talking about work with family and friends. I kind of wonder if it was always like that for you, or if you reached a point where you made that a rule.
2: You know, for me, I it came by me naturally. Just because I wasn't, it was so in it during the day that I just was so tired when I got back. I didn't have any energy for it. And I really just wanted the diversity in my life. I just was so curious about other things that I found it kind of boring to talk about my business, to be quite honest. I just found it boring.
0: Yeah, for sure. For sure. Yeah. I mean, again, I think that it starts with deciding that you're going to protect some time consistently every single week. And take it from there.
1: That's great advice. I'm definitely trying to do that, and I think that will allow for enough separation where I'll feel more refreshed coming back.
2: You sound like an incredible human, so I don't think it'll be that difficult for you. Yeah. I think to just Guy's point, you just got to make the decision. But you got sounds like you have a really rich life. I'd like to hang out with you.
1: Same here. I appreciate that. Thank you very much. This has been just great advice from you guys. It's been hard. It's bordering on self help. I know.
0: Hey, but, that's what we're here for, Matt. That's what we're here for. That's what the show's here for. So happy to do it. The brand is called Wandering Soul Beer. Matt Smith, thanks for calling in, man. Good luck.
1: Thank you very much.
0: Ronan, before I let you go, you've got a lot of advice in this new book, which I think people, especially young people, really get a lot out of. But if you could go back to you when you were, and this is kind of what the book is about, right? And say, hey, I know all this stuff because I've been in the business now for 30 plus years. I want you to know this. And you go back to yourself and say something like that. What would you say?
2: I would say, don't take everything so seriously. Enjoy the journey. Enjoy the moments. It goes fast. And you really want to be in it. And you don't want to be, really stressed about it. And even if things take a little longer, give it a little bit more time to breathe. Like, you'll eventually get there, but it's more important to actually enjoy the journey. I remember trips where I'd go to a trade show in Japan and I'd rush to get home, and now I think about it, I'm like, why didn't I take an extra 2 days? I was ready there. Just enjoy the journey. That's what I would say to myself.
0: Yeah. I think that's great advice. I remember being a reporter and I'd be sent somewhere and I would just work. And then I'd leave and I regret it. So I totally agree. It's great advice. Ronan, thank you so much.
2: Guy, thank you for having me on. That was a lot of fun. I hope I didn't talk too much.
0: No, not at all. That's Ronan Harary, co-founder of Spin Master. And by the way, if you're working on a business and need advice, give us a call at 1-800-433-1298. That's 1-800-433-1298. Send us a one-minute message that tells us about your business and the issues or questions you'd like help with, and make sure to tell us how to reach you. Thanks so much for listening to the show this week. 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This episode was produced by Catherine Seifer with music composed by Ramtin Arablouei. It was edited by John Isabella. Our audio engineer was Sina Lafredo. This hour of Planet Money and How I Built This was produced by Sam Paulson. 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
6: When was the last time you made a new friend?
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8: WBEZ is supported by the Gynecology